They have not told you all. They wish to speak to you.

0: There are other worlds they have not told you of. Sun Ra on WRUU. Savannah, good evening. It's a little after 8 p.m. on a Thursday night. This is Proggy Notion. My name is Rob. With you tonight, in between Here It Is Tomorrow and the Kramdar Hour, coming up at 9. Bringing you some sounds from other worlds. Sort of a World Cup inspiration. Start out our show with Blue Oyster Cult from one of their late period albums called Imaginos, concept album written by Sandy Perlman. And we heard a song co-wrote with Joe Bouchard called In the Presence of Another World. Thanks to WRUU's Tom Murray for that one. Here's a few gems on those later BOC albums here and there. After that, Happy Roads, an album called Many Worlds Are Born Tonight, 1998. Thanks to listener Betsy for that one. And we heard a song called Roy, Back from the Offworld. Happy Roads, apparently I didn't realize it until a few minutes ago. That song that I played was her only song to ever chart. It was number 42 on the Billboard Club and Dance chart back then. You'd be forgiven for being reminded of Kate Bush as you listen to that song. And we ended with Sun Ra from a very interesting album of his from 1978. We had 88, 98, and then 78. The album was called Languidity. Re-release on Evidence Records. And we heard the closing song, There Are Other Worlds They Have Not Told You Of. In addition to the sort of different feel of a lot of songs on that album, features a couple of guitarists, which is a real rarity in Sun Ra's recorded work. Dale Williams and Disco Kid on the guitar. In addition to a lot of familiar Ra regulars, Gilmore, Ray, Alan, Danny Thompson, etc., Lukman Ali, James Jackson. This recorded July 17th, 1978 in New York City. Why don't we step back for a second and check out some happenings around this town of Savannah, and I'll be back with more music in just a moment.
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Krondar, we're coming up after this program, Proggy Notion. 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I'm going to get into our second set of music with something from Spirogyra. As you know by now, it's not the jazz group, it's the other one, the British folky, psyche, proggy band from an album from 1972 called Old Boot Wine. And it's a song written by singer and guitarist Martin Cockerham. Also, you'll hear Dave Maddox on drums, who you know from Fairport Convention, and Barbara Gaskin on vocals. Here is Spirogyra with World's Eyes on WRU Proggy Notion.

must act now. We've waited too long. We've waited too long. For peace and love. For peace and love. We've waited too long. For peace and love. Waited too long. For peace and love. Our brother's hand. But I'm happy to say that we have already won. That we have already won.

Moody Blues, just about bringing this edition of Proggy Notion to a close with Lost in a Lost World, 1972. That's off their album Seventh Sojourn. Actually kicked off that album. Written and sung by keyboardist Mike Pinder. Seventh Sojourn would turn out to be their last album, and for another 6 years until Octave came out in 78. Seventh Sojourn, their seventh album, Octave, their eighth. Back before that, Genesis with a demo from 1968 called Hidden in the World of Dawn, off their Archive 67-75 box set. That song was never worked up into a finished version for release. Can understand why. It's kind of a slight little number, but nice enough. Prior to that, Gong from their debut, Magic Brother, and Change the World, Rational Album. First Gong album came out in 1970. David Allen and Gilly Smith. And we started with a real nice one from Spirogyra from 1972 called World's Eyes. Hope you will stick around for the Kramdar Hour coming up promptly at 9 p.m. tonight. And I will actually be out of action next week, be traveling to New Orleans, hopefully doing some record shopping, bring back some things for y'all to listen to, but I'll have some good stuff on the air next week. Nonetheless, Wednesday and Thursday, gonna leave you with something from Bill Frisell and Jack DeJohnette, recorded on Halloween in the year 2001, live at the Earshot Jazz Festival in Seattle, from a release on Golden Beams Productions called The Elephant Sleeps But Still Remembers, documenting that live performance. Bill Frisell on guitar and banjo, Jack on everything else. This is called Otherworldly Dervishes. Bill Frisell and Jack DeJohnette on WRU's Proggy Notion. Thanks. I will see you next time.

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We are Savannah Soundings, community radio with global soul. Deep from the depths of the pond in the front right corner of Daffin Park, it's the show that chose to leave you alone at prom. That's right, the Cromdar Hour abandoned you at prom. We found a hotter, smarter, cooler, funnier date. But we made it up to you later that night, so we're cool. But secretly, you know I'll betray you again someday. And you know why. Because you, dear listener, have stinky breath. But hey, so do I. What are we going to do about it? Nothing. We're not going to do anything about it. And you know why? Because that's just the way it is.

0: guys don't be good.
1: All right, that was Bruce Hornsby, they call him, with The Way It Is. I'm Kromdar, your host. You're here on the Kromdar Hour on WRUULP, all that good stuff. I'm joined tonight by illustrious guest, local musician extraordinaire, John Ross Maddox. John Ross, how's it going?
2: It's going good.
1: Heck yeah. Do you like John Ross? Bug told me JR.
2: Yeah, most people call me JR. Like as JR. Long as it's not John, I'm getting more partial to Ross, but ooh. I like JR.
1: Is Ross your middle name or your
2: full
1: name?
2: So I don't really have a middle name. My parents just decided John Ross. Sick. Jonathan's my dad, and my grandfather on my mom's side was Ross, and they were just like,
1: boom.
2: Slap slappy.
1: I like it. I like having a name. Like, my middle name is Edward. My first name is Kromdar. But I like the versatility. We were talking about it recently. I feel like when I get older, I may throw Edward in there. Eddie?
2: Sir Ed? You never know.
1: Big ED?
2: Yeah, there you go.
1: That'd be good.
2: Whoa, ED.
1: Yeah, ED's a little crazy. My man, ED. Well, I appreciate you coming on. I like having folks on who are local musicians because it's a local station, local show.
2: Oh, yeah.
1: And, you know, fun to... You know, I don't just have someone from the Marmars in. I don't just have someone from, you know, the Palmetto Slug in. I have someone in from a bunch of bands.
2: Oh yeah.
1: So you're a special one. So how many bands are you currently in?
2: Actively, I think 5 is the number.
1: 5.
2: Yes.
1: And that's, let me see if I can do it. Marmars, Palmetto Slug, is Doof active?
2: Yes.
1: Doof. And then. Oh, I'm already stumped. Give me a hint.
2: Okay, the one Jake is in.
1: Lord Carrion?
2: Yep, there you go.
1: Okay, that's right. I should have known that. And what's the genre of the last one?
2: Classic punk.
1: Classic punk.
2: We may have closed out Dog Days this year.
1: Oh my gosh, Zandig.
2: Yes.
1: It's Zandig.
2: My Misfits cover band. There's one other that's on a temporary hiatus, but we're always looking to jam again sometime soon. Hey Chroma, my shoegaze band.
1: Okay, cool.
2: Cannot mention them.
1: Nice. I like the that's a good name, Hey Chroma.
2: Yes.
1: The Zandig. I'm good friends with everyone in the band. I surprisingly haven't asked anyone this, but it's obviously flipped Danzig, Zandig.
2: Yes.
1: But are you familiar with the professional indie wrestler Zandig?
2: No.
1: I'll show you a clip after the show. He famously threw a young man he was wrestling, this was years ago, off of the top of a building onto a truck bed with like 8 levels of like tables on
2: That's
1: it.
2: Crazy.
1: It's one of the craziest things I've ever
2: That's
1: seen.
2: Awesome.
1: So whenever I see the band name on a flyer or something, I'm like, I just see the vision. It's like one of the most gruesome things I've ever seen.
2: We should use like a still from that as like a poster.
1: For
2: or
1: real.
2: Something.
1: That'd be
2: awesome.
1: Sick. That would be really sick. Well, hell yeah. So you were nice enough to make half the playlist tonight. And you went with in a city pop route.
2: Oh, yeah.
1: There may be some listeners listening tonight that aren't familiar with the genre. So what would you tell people who've never heard of city pop?
2: I would say it's somewhere between jazz fusion and funk at the same time. It's really good late night drive-in music. You could drive fast to it. You could drive slow to it. You could just sit there and contemplate to it. It is a wonderful mix of so many different genres that it is very hard to describe. But once you hear it once, you know exactly what it is for the rest of your life.
1: Whoo, that's a good log line. You should get a radio show.
2: I would love to get
1: that
2: a radio
1: nice.
2: Show.
1: We need something that you can do.
2: Savannah.
1: Ooh, listen to it. You can comment on the Instagram, John Ross, get a show on WRDU. It is something as a human being with a phone or device, you can do that.
2: I'm going to need 30 of y'all to at least.
1: 30.
2: 30 people.
1: The listeners of the show sometimes listen. They heed my warnings. A couple weeks ago for the 100th episode, I did a bit where I said my dream was to get to 200 followers, and we were at 284 followers at the top of the show.
2: I saw that
1: we got to like 240. It like went down a lot, but I gained like 15 followers during it. It's really sickening. So they might listen. They may not. But, So let's get into some music.

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0: All right. 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Am I saying that correctly?
1: Yes.
0: Hell yeah. And then we heard The Blasters, a song I picked called I'm Shaken. That was in a Jackass movie. I forget what the bit was, but
1: it sounded extra familiar.
0: Yeah, I just went back. I saw the new one.
1: Oh, nice.
0: Which was it's a clip show. It's like 50% of it is just like the greatest hits from the other movies.
1: Okay.
0: Which my opinion is, if you're like a little snot-nosed person like me, I've seen them all 100 times.
1: Yeah, same.
0: I don't need to go to the theater to see this. And the new stuff was whatever. But two of the things that always stood out to me about the Jackass movies are, one, I'm like, all right, what style am I going to be ripping off in clothing? Because they used to just dress so cool. Mm-hmm. Like, do I start wearing Dickies because of Jackass? Like, yeah. And all the cool, weird shirts they'd wear. And then the music. They always picked really cool music.
1: Yeah, they have been tastemakers in there.
0: For real. And this new one, it just, like, there was, like, they're playing, like, songs from the old ones. It's like, yeah. Bro.
1: Oh, no.
0: But just a sign we're getting old, you know?
1: Yeah.
0: That's how it goes. So we were just talking a little bit about some of the bands you're playing. And so you said you're playing, you kind of some of the inspiration of Marmar starting was you wanted to play more drums, more like black metal-y stuff,
1: yeah.
0: Right?
1: Well, I just wanted to play more drums in general, because with Lord Carrion, it was like a huge curve, learning curve of like blast beating. When I was in Lobstrosity, which is what eventually became Lord Carrion, there was like one or two songs that I was like doing a blast beat on, and after a while I was like, I can't keep doing this. I'm gonna have to get in shape more. I can't just practice twice a week and be able to do this for 45 minutes straight, you know?
0: Yeah, dude.
1: But now hardcore punk is even more difficult than black metal for the most part.
0: Really?
1: At least, yeah, what I'm doing now.
0: What do you think that is? Like, what makes it more difficult?
1: It's a lot more aggressive and single hits when you're blast beating. You can kind of lay back and, like, you know, groove with it. Mm-hmm. And hardcore punk is so much more aggressive with the, like, straightforwardness of it. And you're just doing single hits instead of fast, yeah, slow ones. So it's almost, like, more difficult to play.
0: Huh.
1: Just, like, in terms of your musculature and whatnot.
0: Yeah. Dude, blast beats freak me out. Whenever they go for longer than, like, 10 seconds, I'm just like, oh, my. How can a human being, oh, yeah, do that?
1: We have this running joke in Lord Carrion. Anytime we play one of those songs, I'm like, this song sucks. I hate this song. And then they're like, you don't have to play. We can do something. I'm like, no. You don't understand. This song is just terrible for me to play, but I love it.
0: That's how it goes, dude. I haven't played... I mean, the last band I was in, King of Summer, I played guitar, and it was very simple, like, power chord, like, pop-rocky stuff.
1: Oh, yeah.
0: And a couple times we ventured into playing faster songs, which is kind of towards the end of the band, we started just doing, like, shorter, fast songs. My hand would hurt, dude.
1: Oh, yeah.
0: I'm like, ow, what is this?
1: Growing up playing in the church all the time, we would do these big bar chord stuff, and, like... at the end of a whole set, my hand would just be, like, cramped.
0: Yeah.
1: And just overly used.
0: Just, like, stuck in the power chord position.
1: Oh, yeah, for sure.
0: Yeah, I learned through that band, King of Summer, that I would like to just sing in a band. If I ever do another band again, just sing.
1: I've always wanted to do that.
0: The lazy man's dream, dude.
1: Oh, yeah, sure.
0: You get to just sit there. You're the front. You're the star.
1: Oh, yeah.
0: It's pretty nice. And then you can sell merch or something when they pack up everything.
1: Oh, yeah.
0: As I'm sure you've seen.
1: Oh, yeah.
0: Classic move.
1: Oh, yeah.
0: Hell yeah. Well, so speaking of shows, not this Tuesday, but the Tuesday before, there was the benefit show for Tanner.
1: Yes.
0: At Coastal Empire. It was very sick. It was very heartwarming to pull up and have to park a mile away.
1: Oh, yeah.
0: And then waited in a big fat line to get inside.
1: Yeah, that was wild.
0: There's a huge turnout. It was very cool. And you played in how many bands?
1: Yeah, I was two.
0: Two bands.
1: Yeah.
0: So Marmar's and Lord Carrion.
1: Yes.
0: How was the show from up there in that throne?
1: It was nice.
0: Yeah.
1: I was telling everybody, I'm going to be so high up there, but also playing drums.
0: Yeah.
1: You know? So it was wonderful. It was a great experience. It was extremely hot, though, for the first set. The Marmar set was, which is my more difficult set, was almost unbearable. Sometimes I feel like I'm about to pass out when we're doing a long, like, singing and drumming part, but
0: yeah.
1: I made it through somehow.
0: You made it through, and it was great. It sounded very good. It was a cool show. What's the next show you have coming up?
1: Tomorrow, actually.
0: Ooh.
1: At Portal with
0: at
1: the
0: Portal.
1: Marmars.
0: Oh, sick.
1: A lot of good punk bands from all over. A couple different bands coming out of... I think Florida. I can't remember off the top of my head.
0: Is this... I might be conflating it with another flyer. Is it King in Yellow? Is that tomorrow?
1: No.
0: Who's playing? Who else is playing tomorrow?
1: I know. I have it right here. Images.
0: That epic Savannah Show Flyers account, which rocks. They do a very good job. Did like a dump yesterday on all the flyers over the next couple days.
1: There's a show tonight at Portal. There's a show tomorrow that we're playing with the Marmars, Love Canal, Salisbury, Adhesive, and Orca.
0: Nice.
1: All really good bands.
0: Sick.
1: It's going to be incredibly fun.
0: Very cool.
1: I think kind of punk adjacent.
0: We like punk. We like Portal. Portal is sometimes I feel like I like a sardine can with my big butt in there.
1: Oh, yeah.
0: I'm like, I gotta get up there to see the band, and then I look around, I'm like, I'm stuck here.
1: Yeah.
0: I can't get a drink till the show's over.
1: Yep.
0: But it's cool. Speaking of venues, we're currently in a situation where probably in the time that I lived here, we have the least amount of venues.
1: It's the worst.
0: Savannah's a weird city, as you know. If they come and they go pretty quickly. Do you have a favorite venue that's, I guess, of all of them in the time you've been in Savannah playing music?
1: It's hard to pick because they all have their upsides and downsides. You know, like for a good show, Portal honestly is great.
0: Yeah.
1: I don't like bringing my gear there, but playing a show there, like it's a magical, wonderful thing. Like when the kids come out, it's all ages venue. You know, they got food and drinks there. They got games if you're bored. Plenty of like... good energy there, you know, real good punk DIY. And then, you know, you got somewhere like Victory North, which has like incredible sound in
0: there.
1: I physically
0: love
1: that
0: venue, dude.
1: But like, they don't know what they're doing over
0: there. No, they don't.
1: It's driving me crazy.
0: They like, when they opened, I think they were like partnered, I believe, with like Live Nation or
1: something.
0: Yeah,
1: they were.
0: So they were doing like shows.
1: Yeah.
0: And then that seemed to go away within like a year.
1: Well, they started doing work downtown.
0: A district, yeah. Which, like, dude, that venue physically is cool. We saw, like, Ben Folds there. I went to He Is Legend there. Was very cool. It was
1: a cool show. Yeah.
0: But, like, physically, it's just, like, it's, like, where the location of it is. It's
1: sure.
0: Like, bruh. It's cool to see the water, but it also seems like just logistically knowing venue stuff that it probably is an expensive endeavor, right?
1: Yeah, for sure.
0: So, I don't know. You know, I didn't think when El Rocco closed, because, you know, again, venues have upsides and downsides.
1: Yeah, absolutely.
0: But when it closed, it was really like, damn, dude. That was like physically a very fun room to play. Real fun.
1: That's probably the best place. Like, a lot of people like to hate on El Rocco, but I've played my best shows there, period.
0: Yeah.
1: Like, even better than some of the best times I've had at the Jinx. Like, any of these places I've played, like... El Rocco has that magic. It's good to film in. It's good to photograph in.
0: Yep.
1: It wasn't a great bar in general. Like, they didn't have, like, the other stuff that a bar needs.
0: Yeah.
1: But, like, the venue aspect of it was phenomenal and could not be beat.
0: And they'd kind of book anything, which is very a great quality
1: super
0: in the venue.
1: Awesome.
0: King of Summer played there once in a show with Microwave and Drug Church. And the microphone was having some grounding issues.
1: Oh, yeah, shocking everybody.
0: And, yeah, this was back in the day when on Instagram, there's no stories. You could just post, like, five-second videos.
1: Yeah.
0: And my friend Ian posted a video from us, and it was exactly when I got shocked when I was singing.
1: No.
0: So I was, like, singing, and I just got, like, ah! It was super embarrassing. I can, like, see the video in my head.
1: That's crazy.
0: Yeah, it's lovely. But, so, let's get back to some music here.
1: Yes.
0: Next up is a song that I really enjoy. I really enjoyed all the songs you picked. This one probably up there with the Yellow Magic Orchestra track we're gonna play in a bit. This is Lighten Up.
1: Nice.
0: What can you say about this
1: God.
0: Track?
1: Momoko, is that her name?
0: Minako Yoshida, maybe?
1: Oh, yes. That is my girl. I definitely wanted to include something of hers on here, and it was incredibly difficult to pick one track. Listen, if you get your Shazam ready, get this one if you got it.
0: Hell yeah. Let's go. Here is Lighten Up.

0: mics were down because I was talking shop. Talking about dirty, unradio-friendly things. Talking shop. But we're back here with John Ross, Maddox. John Ross, how you doing?
1: I'm doing great.
0: Hell yeah. Big JR in the studio.
1: It's me, WW. Yeah. WRRU.
0: Oh, yeah. And you know what? It actually is time to do that.
1: WRRU.
0: Dude, I do that all the time, too. So it is actually, we do it at the top, the middle, and the end.
1: Nice.
0: So I will share with them that you're listening to the hour-long art that resembles a fart, the Cromdar Hour, only here on WRUULP, Savannah, Georgia, 107.5 FM, WRUU.org. We are Savannah Soundings Community Radio with Global Soul. 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
0: Thank you, station. Those were so beautiful.
1: Thank
0: the ads
1: you,
0: were
1: Stacey.
0: So good that John Ross started crying.
1: I was so moved.
0: He's moved.
1: That hard funk there, you know, really got me.
0: That funk gets a lot of people.
1: Oh, we're going to go back into the funk for real.
0: That's right. Well, so this one, I do not know the name of it. I had to copy paste the name.
1: Yes, I also do not know the name of this one.
0: Hell yeah.
1: I do not speak Japanese as much as I would like to.
0: We wish that we did. Honestly, dude, like,
1: Duolingo's.
0: You tried?
1: Yeah, multiple times.
0: Whoa. That would be a sick language to learn. Bug. I want to take Bug to Japan so bad. I got so close to tour managing a friend's band there. Which is so funny because I would have been useless.
1: Oh, yeah.
0: Like,
1: for
0: completely.
1: Sure.
0: I would have just been the guy to be like, let's get the translator out. Yeah. We'll figure this out. But I have some buddies that just went a couple months ago, and everyone that goes is like, it's the best food in the world.
1: Oh, yeah.
0: And
1: absolutely.
0: The culture and just like the arts there and just everything you can do is just so beautiful and clean.
1: Yeah. Yeah, for sure.
0: The cleanliness really gets me going, dude. Because, you know. Most things here are trash cans.
1: Oh, yeah. Smells like pee-pee.
0: Mm-hmm. A lot of pee-pee smell.
1: Oh, yeah.
0: A lot of pee-pee smell. So, speaking of the opposite of pee-pee smell, we're going to go to a sick song by Yukihiro Takahashi.
1: Oh, yes.
0: And the song rips. And then after it, we got a song I'm excited for you to hear. Excited to share with the listeners. I just found this band on the record label New Morality Zine. The record dropped, I think, yesterday. If not, yeah, I think yesterday. Band's called Arson. Record's called Arson. song is called Four Part School Bus, which I was sold from the moment I read
5: Four Part School Bus.
0: I was very, very grabbed by the name, and it's a cool track. So let's hear some beautiful city pop, and then we're going to go into that arson track. Enjoy. That's right. Enjoy.

0: Yes, we are back, and you can hear us. Yeah, yeah.
1: Did you like that ride cymbal in that song? Because it was sick.
0: It was sick. It was extremely sick. We had Yukihiro Takahashi followed by Arson with Four Part School Bus, my new favorite song name. I actually was looking earlier because they just bold move. So there's a podcast I like called Axe to Grind. Singer Jar Church, singer Indecision guy Bob, who was on a record label or did some record label stuff, and they premiered that track, and I was like, this is cool. And they premiered the track, and then it wasn't up online for a day or two, and then they dropped just a full LP. Whoa, which is so awesome. And the last song on the record is called Ha Ha Brain Go Burr.
1: Oh my god.
0: Which I was like, I will be listening to this whole record.
1: Oh yeah.
0: Hell yeah. So yeah, it's been a fun playlist. Fester's in the house was saying that, you know, he's a fan of city pop stuff, didn't really know the genre name on it. And I think a lot of people are that way. I was talking to my old man earlier, who might be listening. Shout out to you, Dad. And he wasn't familiar with the genre. But it's like, you know, I was like, without question, you will like it.
1: Oh,
0: because
1: yeah.
0: It's like, I feel like you would have to hate, like, Happy.
1: Oh, yeah,
0: to dislike it. But I also feel that way about ska music, which is a little contentious.
1: Divisive.
0: Yeah, it's a little divisive. But I always say, I say this often, same with, like, movies and stuff, too. I'm like, you have to have some whimsy. Have to have some love in your heart.
1: Love a little whimsy.
0: That's right. Exactly. And, like, are you a movie guy?
1: I love movies, but I don't watch a lot of them. I have a film degree, but I don't watch films.
0: Respect.
1: If that makes sense.
0: Respect.
1: I like doing it, but I don't like watching it.
0: Have you like worked the crew, or have you made some films?
1: I have. So I went to SCAD to basically learn that I didn't want to do that, but I liked doing my own thing. That's why I started filming bands professionally and getting into that whole world. I'm a good like director of photography, but when it comes to working with actors and stuff like that, it's not really my bag. You know, I like all of my art across the board is very like free flow, you know, like it's happening now, like you're doing it right there in the moment. And filming a live performance is all of that. Like, you stop paying attention for 1 second and you're filming the floor, you know. You just got to be constantly on it. And yeah. I've gotten to the point now where I can just watch a band and hold the camera down below me, and I can still get a good shot while I'm just enjoying the show.
0: Damn, that's cool. What, it's coming back to me. I've seen you post videos. Was there a name? I should play that. Was there a name?
1: Yes, Our Home Films.
0: Yes. Okay, cool.
1: Yes. On YouTube, it is somewhat hard to find.
0: It's as many good things. You gotta hunt in the mines. Well, that's cool. And you still do that? You still film bands?
1: Yeah, I film bands all the time. I do not have time. I also have a podcast that I did. I'm a man of many hats.
0: Let's go. What's the podcast called?
1: Podcast is it's been so long.
0: It's all coming back. It's all coming back to me now.
1: You know what? I do not remember.
0: You're going to find it.
1: I'm going to find it.
0: And we're going to post it on the gram. On the gram that is sitting at 270-something followers.
1: Oh, yeah.
0: When you pieces of absolute crap followed me during the 100th episode when I was trying to get unfollows.
1: That is the best. I cannot believe you did that.
0: It was very fun. It was a fun experiment. And we're going to experiment a little more here with...
1: You won't.
0: My favorite track on the playlist that John Ross came up with tonight. And it's going to be a fun back-to-back one here. Second to last little music block. What's the podcast called?
1: Savannah Loudspeaker.
0: Booyah. That's a good name.
1: Talk to musicians about music. It's a Savannah podcast music about.
0: Whoa. This show is that. Sometimes you could even say the show is that tonight.
1: Oh, it
0: it's
1: is.
0: It's kind of a reunion of your show.
1: Oh, yeah.
0: Wow.
1: Oh, yeah, it's
0: incredible.
1: Happening. It's happening now.
0: And as we mentioned earlier, you guys can, as humans, comment, John Ross, get a show on WRUU. You can comment that.
1: 30 people and I'll do it.
0: There we go. 30. I'll be running a campaign for that in my stories.
1: 1,000.
0: 30,000. You heard him. We moved the goal. We did that on the 100th episode, too. I was like, okay, we won't get to 200, 250. Didn't even get there. But so now we're gonna hear Yellow Magic Orchestra with a song called Firecracker. It's a banger. And then we're gonna hear a band that I love with the song they just put out, Ladrones, Arriba La. I don't even know how to say it, but it rocks. It kicks ass. We may be back for a second, but You know what? Let's let the music go. So let's say our goodbyes to the good people now.
1: Right. Sounds good to me.
0: We call the fan base the Chromunists here. So the Chromunists that are listening tonight, we hope you've enjoyed the show. John Ross, JR, has been a great guest. He's in a bunch of awesome bands that, as a human, you can check them out.
1: You can.
0: They'll be it's linked possible. On the gram
1: story. If you
0: like
1: music, there's ways to listen to it and enjoy it.
0: Mm-hmm. There's things you can do. Contrary to popular belief, you don't have to just stare at your phone. Even though I guess you would have to stare at your phone or something to look this stuff up. But you can, you know, you're probably Googling. You're probably asking Grok to, like, I don't know. To send you a picture of someone with a shirt on. I don't know what you do. You're talking to Grok. You're talking to Claude. Stop talking to those idiots. They suck.
1: I'm Claude here Debussy?
0: Yeah, Debussy.
1: Debussy?
0: Debussy, he sucks. Claude sucks. Bug likes to call Claude Clog, which I really like.
1: That's a good one.
0: Yeah, so he sucks. AI sucks. I'm here to tell you that, okay?
1: Oh, yeah.
0: And listen, you can take it from me. I work with AI. It's horrible. It's sucking into my job, trying to tell me what to do, telling these old people what to do. It's great. So, yeah. So thanks for listening. We'll see you next week. I'm going to be in Atlanta, Georgia, as I like to call it, next week for an excursion. So I might do a pre-record this weekend. I might do a rerun. Who knows? But you won't get me live in the flesh next week, but the week after you will.
1: Mm.
0: So, yeah, that's what's up. Stick around for Fester tonight. JR, thank you again for coming on.
1: Thank you.
0: And please enjoy these last two songs, Firecracker by Yellow Magic Orchestra, and then Ladrones with a song I don't know how to say correctly. See y'all.

I felt bad cutting that off. That was a little fun. Call me a poser. That was a lot of fun. Anyway, this is WRUULP Savannah, Georgia, 107.5 FM and WRUU.org. We are Savannah Soundings Community Radio with Global Soul. And welcome to another episode of Festering Decay's Metal Domination. This is your host, Fester, and we've got a hell of a show for you guys tonight. We're mostly focusing on new releases that I've really enjoyed from the past few weeks, which includes the newest from Stormkeep, Warning, and more that I'll address as we get to them. But first, let's get in the mood for some melodic black metal for the first quarter of our show. Starting off with a band I was recently put on to by Zach from Black Metal Book Club the other day. Thanks, bro. This is Valdren. This is Never After.

right, that track's awesome. But up next is the band I was talking about previously. This is Stormkeep. This was one of my most anticipated releases of this year. One of my favorite U.S. black metal bands doing it right now. Gives off some awesome Dimmu Borgir vibes while putting their own spin in it. A lot of D&D, a lot of heavy metal. Badass.

Christian metalcore. So this band is actually really good, though. This is Zao, Lies of Serpents, A River of Tears. This is their older stuff, 1998. They just released a new covers EP, which we'll be getting to soon. Enjoy. I love this track.

All right, I hope you guys enjoyed that track. So let's see how it compares to their cover of a band that this album, well, the cover came out technically, the original song came out a year after this album. But you can definitely see how they're influenced by this band. Creationist Crucifixion is the original band. This is the Data Body off the new

Wow. Awesome cover, awesome track. Up next is a song I tried to play a few weeks ago, but didn't get to really finish it since it's towards the end of my program. This is Chat Pile, a band, if you've listened before, you already know I love them. Some people don't like them. That's fine. You're kind of, like, wrong, but it's okay. Anyway, enjoy.

Next, a band that reminds me a lot of Chat Pile that's also signed to the Flinzer. This is Truck Violence, Jaundiced, and Reaching for a Mother.

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0: Welcome back to Festering Decay's Metal Domination. This is Fester speaking. So, especially with the Stormkeep tracks that I was playing earlier, along with Valdrin, I've been kind of in a symphonic mood. I've been very dramatic. I know a lot of you wouldn't expect this from me. I'm a very dramatic and theatrical person, at least in my private life. So, I figured next couple of tracks, let's get a little bit dramatic. Here's a couple of symphonic songs. Oh God. Anyways, the symphonic songs that I think are a lot of fun, and I hope you guys enjoy. This is Rotting Christ, 666, followed by another symphonic band that might get some flack, but I like it a lot. Enjoy, guys.

guess that they'd still be considered string instruments. All right, I'm done with the corny jokes. Here's the song for real.

All right. I've been a bit more of a goofball on this show. Also, I hope you guys appreciate, I really tried hard to have no death metal songs on this song, on this playlist. Not because I don't love death metal, it's probably my favorite genre, but I just thought we always have so much. So up next, we have another band that you might know. This is Septic Flesh. This is Anubis.

All right, up next, we have a song by Mastodon, the newest track since the tragic loss of Brent Hinds, one of their founders, the guitarist, vocalist. This is their tribute to him, and I think it's a really solid track, and I think you should listen. Enjoy.

you think that the tribute song about a fallen comrade is going to make you sad, I have even worse news for you. We are going to be examining two of the final tracks from the new Warning album, an album that I have no words. Like, after 20 years, this band still has it, the ability to make me feel something. Showing that metal is such a versatile language in the music genre. It's beautiful. Hope you enjoy, or don't feel this.

cutting this song a little short because I want to make sure the next song plays out all the way. I love you guys. 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This is Fester. I'm going to provide you with awesome music to listen to every week. Man, metal, like I said, is so versatile. The way it can make you experience emotion from anger to sadness to love, it's amazing. And I love being able to share that with all of you guys. This is Fester signing out. Stay rotten. This is Teacher.

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0: 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Listener discretion is advised.

0: This goes back to 1959. I was working in Vernon, California, and I was having some difficulties. So I was seeing a psychiatrist at the time. And after the second or third week, I used to sing three times a week. For whatever reason, on Friday night, I'd get into my car, I'd drive to the airport, and I'd go to Vegas. And I'd start gambling. And I really gamble. I mean, I started with a couple of bucks, but I really... this went on for 5 or 6 months. And one of the basic problems that I had was at the beginning, I was a winner. The very first day I walked into the Stardust, I remember this very vividly. I went up to play. I didn't know anything about craps at the time. I went up to play Keno. And I played Keno. My very first round of Keno, I put down $2 and picked 10 numbers. And I walked back to something to eat, and I looked at the board at the Stardust, and I saw that five of my numbers were up there already lit. I knew I'd get 2 to 1. That was $4. So I walked back toward the cage, the cashier cage, and I gave him my slip. I didn't look at anything else. And he took, he says, just a minute. And he went back into the room to check the numbers. And he comes back, he says, you're a real winner. I said, of course, I got $4, you know. He says, yeah, sure, you got $4. And he takes out $100 bills. And he starts counting. 1, 2, 3, 4, 5, 6, 7, 8, 9, 10, 11, 12. He hits 26. I was with a friend by the name of Frank DeSalvo and his wife Dolly at that time. They gave me $2,600 because I hadn't looked at numbers. I actually hit 8 numbers, which gave me 13-1 odds. I got $2,600 instead of 4. And in my celebratory move, I took $100 and gave it to the cashier. So Frank looked, he says, schmuck, he says. You think they give you money when you lose? Why'd you give $100? You give me $100. Okay, so I kept going back, and I kept seeing the psychiatrist. And I have to tell you the truth, it never helped. I stopped seeing the psychiatrist, and I started going to Vegas 3 times a week. And I kept going there, and I learned how to play and win. I really did learn how to win. My problem was I didn't realize that life is, how would I put it, life is a paradox. You see, when you win, you have to lose. When you live, you have to die. Everything's a paradox. But I was on my winning streak, and I won lots of money. $30,000, $40,000, lots of money. And I set up credit in all the hotels. So paradox sets in about 8, 9 months later, and I start gambling. Obviously, I sign my name on the bills and on the chits, and I had IOUs for $25,000 eventually at the Desert Inn, $25,000 at the Sands, $25,000 at the Stardust. I had a credit of about $125,000. At that time, I heard about a game called Baccarat. So I always have interesting life because everything I do the first time, I'm always a winner. So I walked to the Baccarat table. I sat down with $20 bills, a couple hundred dollars, and I walked away with about $3,000. I couldn't lose. And then paradox set up. I started to lose. When I say I started to lose, I was betting $500 on the line, taking the odds, the hard 10, the odd 4, taking all the numbers or whatever it was, and I was going through money like, I would say, $2,000, $3,000, $4,000, $5,000 a day. Well, that couldn't last, but I was kiting checks because if I lost at the Stardust money and don't make my check good, I'd go over to the Desert Inn and ask for $25,000. They'd give it to me. I'd go back and pay the Stardust. Yeah. But I owe the Desert Inn $25,000. I kept this up for about 3 or 4 months until the place I was working had a fire. It was the biggest fire in Los Angeles that year. At that time, we were making replacement picture tubes for television. Big business. And our fire was interesting because it started in a warehouse. Now, you may not understand this. The reason it was the biggest fire is because all of these television tubes are vacuum tubes, okay? They evacuated of air. So when the first tube goes, the glass, it shatters the glass, and all the shards, go into the other tubes. So it's like a battlefield, because every tube was exploding. As a matter of fact, it was the biggest fire that year, and the helicopters were above, and they were, it was unbelievable. Just at that time, I had lost about $80,000, $90,000, $100,000. I had no place to go. I had nothing. As the fire was ending, and I was sitting in the car with Charlie, three men must have been 3 feet wide, 5 feet wide, the strongest men. I mean, you see them in the movies, but you never thought you'd meet them personally. They came over. They were looking for Milton Schindler. They were from one of the gambling casinos in Vegas. And they gave me a week to come up with $25,000. A week. And I said, well, I don't have it. Well, if you don't come up with the $25,000, you'll never have need of another penny. So I said, is that a credit? Take it as you see it. So I still had some credit, and I went up to the Bank of America. My last $25,000 I took out on loan, which I never paid back, incidentally. Took care of Vegas. I was out of a job. I was out of money. I went to the seashore. I went to the Santa Monica, and I started praying to God to help me. And then I called home, and I really called my mother in New York because I was going to commit suicide that night, and I wanted to say goodbye to her. That was my very, very first attempt at suicide. It never went through. I got another job from Charlie, but that's the end of my Vegas story, period.
1: How'd you pay the money back?
0: I never paid the money back.
1: Did you go back to the psychiatrist?
0: Oh, yes.
1: What did the psychiatrist say?
0: He said, I got to be paid. If you don't pay me, I can't see anymore. So I didn't have money to pay the debts. And the psychiatrist must have kept me for, you know, about a month, but that was the end of the psychiatry. Oh, the horse I bought was probably before that with Charlie Thorne. That's about 2 years before. The name of the horse was Tiny Fat.
2: You know, I had this dream, and in this dream, there are all these men in the room, and they're all talking about politics, right? And this guy that I've been going out with has been, like, very cruel to me, and like, my father is in the room, and my brother's in the room, and this guy is in the room, and this guy's father's in the room. And this guy's father starts talking about Ronald Reagan or what the political climate was, and I, in the dream, I say, no, no, no, that's not what this is about. This is what this is about. A guy throws a cow over a cliff. And the cow says to him, why are you throwing me over the cliff? And the guy says, because I want to. And I say in the dream to all these men, that's all this is about, because they want to. And I'm the cow. I think of myself as, like, someone that exists just to serve men. You know, they milk me and then they throw me away. I don't mean like a mother. I mean like they use me up and then they throw me over the cliff.
3: It's so interesting to me that you say, like, you feel like you're this victim of men throwing you over cliffs and stuff. And I mean, it's hard for me to even imagine, because I look at women as being so powerful. I mean, like, you get to choose, you know, who gets to get the milk. I mean, it's all in your hands. If it's women, you know, you go up at a dance and you say, would you dance with me? I mean, that's the woman that says, yes, I will, or no, I won't. I don't understand when women say that they feel used that way. I mean, it seems like you have all the power.
4: I agree with you, John, so much, but it's true. And I also have great sympathy for what you're saying, Lena, I do. But still, from what I hear John saying, which I felt for so long, is that the women are the custodians of this sexual event. And it's ironical and sad to me that you are, Alina, oppressed by it, feeling so victimized by it, because a lot of men feel victimized, I think, that they can't have the sexual experience when they want to, whereas women sort of can.
5: Well, let me ask Thelma a question. When you listen to these younger people talk about having power and using their sexuality or being intimidated by someone else's sexuality, how does that make you feel?
6: Makes me feel very bad, because my life is not based on sex drive. And I wanted to ask Brad, if you were a woman, would you be promiscuous? Because then you obviously I mean, would you, Brad? I mean, would you?
4: I think I would, yes.
6: Well, that's what I thought you would say, Brad. And
4: is that a problem? Do you think I have some?
6: Well, there is more as you get older to companionship and to I don't know, one of my friends, she and her husband play duets on the recorder, and she says when the both of them finish together, it's better than sex.
5: Maureen, you've been very quiet. Have you fallen asleep?
7: Because I've really never been very promiscuous. But when I like what Lena said about being a cow, because I remember feeling

0: I want you. I don't know how to do that.
1: Wait a minute. Persistence is what works.
0: Yeah.
1: I want to make...
0: Then you wind up living with a bull.
2: Well, is that bad?
0: It hadn't worked for me.
2: Hmm.
3: Maybe persistence at this point in my life, if a bull came into my front yard, maybe I should just run out there and grab him. I don't know. Maybe I should be more persistent.
2: Do you feel lonely the way that John does?
3: Well, there are days I look in the mirror and I think, where did the last 20 years go? Where did the last 30 years go? And I look at myself. I look at my body. I look at my face. I look at my hair, my clothes. And I think, what bull would be persistent for this? I just don't feel good about myself, you know? I mean, both you, Lena and Maureen, must know what that feels like, even though you're younger than I am. You know, don't you look in the mirror someday and just go, who am I kidding?
4: Oh, God. Oh. Of course, especially,
3: What have I got to offer to a man that any man would ever want to look at again?
2: I knew a guy named Frenchie, an old guy. He was... and he said that, only the old broads like me, and I'm attracted to all the young chicks.
3: Right. It never
2: broke his heart.
3: Match up.
2: He couldn't, you know what I mean? He was a guy in his 70s, and it was a sad thing to see.
3: Sometimes I think the world is full of Frenchies. You know, they're all like that, so why should I even bother?
1: You don't have to be old to be lonely. It can happen anytime. As soon as you don't have what other people want, you're lonely. I mean, I don't have power. I don't have money. So, people sort of ignore me.
2: And yet Brad has money. He has a good job. He has a family.
1: Yeah, why isn't he happy?
2: Why aren't you happy, Brad? You know, a friend of mine says I can be miserable in the best of circumstances. And I'm not saying I have any reason to be unhappy. I feel stifled. I feel like I see my whole life laid out for me, that there's no mystery, there's no adventure left in it. It's prescribed, it's set. When I hear Lena talk about her problems, I think, my God, she has so much potential. She can do whatever she wants. I can only wake up tomorrow morning, walk the dogs, and go to work, you know.
1: Well, I went to the library today. I go sometimes. I've been researching different methods of suicide.
2: Why are you so interested in killing yourself, John?
1: Because nothing in my life is successful. I mean, it's been years since I've been involved in anything that's successful, personally or professionally or anyway. So I don't know what else to do.
2: You feel like a complete failure?
1: I am a complete failure.
2: Can I ask you a question, John?
1: Yeah.
2: I was feeling suicidal for a time in my life, and then I had children, and I realized that my children are the only thing that really now prevents me from having suicidal thoughts, because I would not want to make them be as unhappy as I know they'd be if I killed myself. But you don't have that kind of inhibitor, I guess, in your own life.
1: Nothing's stopping me.
2: Yeah.
3: I was just wondering if we measure our loneliness or our desperation by how much we would be missed if we were not here. And if we're not going to be missed, then what's the point, you know?
1: That's a very good way of looking at it, because I know that nobody would miss me.
4: I'll tell you, John's right. You know, we all do have our lives, and it's true that we wouldn't miss him. We wouldn't miss him the way we would miss a husband or a wife or a son.
1: Or a
4: dog. And that's what it's about. And I understand you, John. I don't feel anybody would miss me so much that they couldn't get over it. That's really a horrible thing.
5: Well, then maybe that's a very bad rule of thumb to go by. No, I will stay alive depending on how many people would miss me and how much.
2: Well, what would be a better rule to go by?
5: Well, I think it should have more to do with us, and I think we're wrong to be so other-oriented. I mean, I think that's what John's problem is. He's

0: concerned about this other business. Come on, that's no way to judge whether life is worthwhile.
1: So what criteria can you use to measure the value of your life?
0: I want to know if I want to get out of bed in the morning.
1: Everybody has trouble getting out of bed in the morning. Everyone does.
0: Yeah, but I can lie there until I think of something that makes me want to get up.
2: Aren't you lying there now? Isn't that where you're doing phone?
0: No, I'm not.
1: Where are you?
0: I'm sitting at my table. In my living
2: room. Closest to bed.
0: Upstairs. I'm not lying in bed.
2: I'm lying in my bed.
0: Well, maybe you gotta go to your table.
1: And whether one is lying or sitting or standing or dancing or hopping or on a Nautilus machine or in the bathtub may not have that much importance, but...
2: Here's what I want to know. If you couldn't reach me for next week's session, and then maybe the session after that, how many weeks would you keep trying to call me, if you try to call me at all, doctor? I mean, would you keep trying to call me at home if I missed a session?
1: Well, let me answer that question with a question. How long would you like me to continue to try?
0: I think John's feeling sorry for himself.
3: I think so, too.
2: I have a right to feel sorry for myself.
3: Well, I have a right to feel sorry for myself. We all have a right to feel sorry.
1: You have that right. I'm sorry, our time is up. We can't go on. We're going to have to stop now. Thanks all for calling in. I'm sure we'll all get together for the next telesession next week.

0: There's a story of Groucho Marx. He had a woman on his program, Mrs. Walker. She was there because she had a large family. She had 22 children, which was quite a feat in itself. And at some point, Groucho looked at her, you know, raised his eyebrows, and he said, "How did that happen?" And she said, "Well, I love my husband." And he says, "I love my cigar too, but I take it out once in a while." So we're asked to begin to examine or study wanting, grasping, longing, greed. And you can study it in simple ways in your sitting, waiting for the moment, wanting the bell to ring. Know that wanting? And that's a really amazing moment, because you're sitting there and you're a little bit frustrated or restless or bored or something, and you want the bell to ring. And there's that wanting. When will it ring? When will it ring? And finally, rings, right? And what happens in that moment? All of a sudden, you're at peace. The peace that you didn't find in the whole sitting, right, is there. You haven't moved. Nothing has changed except... Now, why is that? Somebody tell me, why is that? Do you know? If you look, what makes that moment such a happy one, huh? It's peaceful because at the moment you hear the bell, what stops?
1: The wanting.
0: The wanting. Oh, God.
2: For a moment.

0: A few years ago, I was working as a salesman for a used car dealer. One afternoon, a tall, good-looking black guy came in, wearing jeans and a t-shirt. He was driving a four-year-old blue Honda, which he wanted to sell. The body had a few dings, and one of the rear lights was broken, but it was in good running condition. I liked the car and bought it for myself for $5,000. A week later, I was driving along MacArthur Boulevard when I heard a siren. I looked in my rearview mirror, saw the flashing lights of a patrol car, and pulled over to the curb. Then I heard a voice on the police car speaker tell me to get out with my hands up. I lifted myself out of the car and turned to look at two cops, both of whom, shielded by the open doors of their patrol car, had drawn their revolvers, which were aimed at me. One of them shouted, "Turn back around. Don't look this way. Now go over to the sidewalk and lie face down with your hands behind your back." I did what he told me, and the other cop ran up and came down hard on my back with his knee, and my chin ground into the pavement as he handcuffed me. Then they brought me down to the precinct, where I met Detective Meltzer. It turned out the Honda was a hot car. The title papers had apparently been forged by someone at the DMV. Once I explained to Meltzer how I'd bought it, and my story was corroborated by my boss, Mr. Hanauer, at the dealership, Meltzer said they'd let me go. The car was impounded to be returned to its owner. I said, "But what about the $5,000 I paid for it? Look, the DMV is responsible for this, and I want my money back." Detective Meltzer said, "I'm sorry. There's nothing we can do." A few days later, while I was walking home from work, I saw the same black guy who'd sold me the Honda standing in the middle of the block, talking to a woman. I ran to a phone booth on the corner and called Detective Meltzer. I said, "I'm across the street from the guy who stole the Honda. I'm staring right at him." And Meltzer said, "It's okay. He was already arrested. He's out on bail." I said, "What are you talking about?" He said, "He didn't commit a felony, so he was able to raise bail." I said, "Well, what about my $5,000? Meltzer said, "Sorry, there's nothing we can do." So I screwed up my courage and crossed the street to confront him. I said, "Remember me? You sold me the blue Honda, and I ended up in jail. And now I don't have a car, and I'm out $5,000. He looked me up and down and said, "Sorry, man. I'd like to help you, but the money's gone." Then he turned and walked off with the woman. I called out, "Hey, you owe me." But he and the woman just kept going. The next day, around noon, I was walking to the Lone Star, a diner near the dealership, when a late model Peugeot pulled over to the curb, and the same black guy got out, wearing a pair of slacks and a sweater, and went in the door. I was really pissed. Here I was, forced to ride buses and walk all over town, and this guy was driving around in yet another, even finer automobile. I walked up to the Peugeot, looked inside, and saw that he'd left the keys in the ignition. It didn't take longer than a split second before I knew what to do, and I jumped in, drove off with it, and parked it in a garage a mile away. Then I called the diner and asked for the tall black guy in the sweater. When he got on, I told him I had his Peugeot, and I'd give it back to him for $5,000. As soon as he recognized my voice, he laughed and said, "That car? I just stole it. You can keep it." Then he hung up. So I left the car in the garage, and a few days later, the cops towed it away. Then it was Friday afternoon before Halloween. I was driving a 1988 Audi I'd borrowed from my boss, Mr. Hanauer, when, I couldn't believe it, I saw the black guy again, parked at the curb of 25th and Connecticut in a brand new white Lexus, a $40,000 car. This time, he was wearing a foulard tie and an Armani suit. And it just made my blood boil. Because here I was, slogging away as a used car salesman, wearing the same chinos and jacket I bought over 5 years ago, riding the bus to work. And this guy who'd ripped me off was making me look more and more like a jerk. I just couldn't stand it. And before I knew what I was doing, I pulled the Audi over in front of his car, blocking him so he couldn't pull out. And I called Detective Meltzer on Mr. Hanauer's car phone. And Meltzer said, "Look, are you harassing him again? How do you know he stole the car?" Meanwhile, the black guy realized something was going on, hopped in his Lexus, backed out of the space, and tore off down the street. I gunned the Audi and went after him. We headed west on 16th Street, sped across Mass Avenue against the light, tires shrieking as cars braked to avoid hitting us. Meanwhile, I was still on the phone with Meltzer, who was continuing to interrogate me, as if he thought I'd done something wrong. Then we were racing down side streets, shrieking around corners, speeding through stop signs and red lights, until he veered up onto Route 50, heading east into Prince George's County. At this point, Detective Meltzer asked me for my location. Holding the phone with one hand and steering with the other, I told him where I was on Route 50. When I looked down at the speedometer, it read 110 miles per hour, and the red arrow was still climbing. The next thing I knew, the guy exited off on a ramp, jammed on the brakes, and jumped out of his car. I pulled over next to the Lexus, as close to the driver's side door as possible, so that he wouldn't be able to get back in. He came over to my window. I rolled it down and said, "Listen, I want to talk to you." And he said, "I want to talk to you too, mother." And he snatched the phone from my hand and ripped it out of the car. I opened the door, threw myself at him, and got caught with a glancing punch on the cheek. My sunglasses went flying as we traded blows. I dragged him down onto the pavement, and we wrestled by the roadside. People drove by, but no one stopped. He broke free, and when I got up, he pushed me backward over the railing onto the grass, jumped over, and began kicking me in the body and the head. When I grabbed his ankle and took a bite out of his calf, he screamed and cursed. By this time, a white guy in a pickup truck had pulled over, gotten out, and had begun to watch. I called out to him, "Come on, give me a hand. Whose side are you on anyway?" But he just stood there, witnessing the event. The black guy broke away again, and with his Armani suit ripped to shreds, ran to his car. When he couldn't squeeze in the driver's side door, he ran around to the other side, but that door was locked, and his keys were still in the ignition. I thought, "Uh-oh," and lunged forward and snatched the keys to the Audi. Meanwhile, cars were continuing to pass us on the off-ramp. I started yelling, "Stop! Call the police! Help!" And the black guy started calling out to every black driver who passed, "Brother, get me out of here! Get me out of here!" And as we both stood there, shouting to passing cars, trying to out-yell each other, we looked at one another, and he suddenly broke into a grin and started laughing. And I couldn't help it. I started laughing too. And the two of us were doubled over at the side of the road. Then he came over to me. With tears in his eyes, he was laughing so hard. And he put his arm around my shoulder and said, "You are one tenacious son of a bitch." And that was how I first got to be friends with Brooks.
1: Remember the story of the man who wandered around the world looking for happiness. And he tried various places and various activities, and nothing was quite right for him. He was an aversion temperament, if you will. Nothing would quite do it. And he went from place to place and activity to activity, trying to be happy with what was there. Finally, he kind of gave up. He was wandering in a forest and he saw a great tree and he sat down exhausted, enough of this search. What he didn't know was that he had sat under the tree named Kalpatru, which is the great wish-fulfilling tree. So as he sat there, he thought, maybe it's better not to want so much. This is very pleasant, just sitting here in this valley, in the forest under the tree. But he thought, if I were to stay here, I'd need some place to live. Be nice to stay here, if only I had a little cottage. And the wanting came back in, as you can see. And he turned around, and there appeared a cottage, magically. Ah, wonderful. He thought, but I am a bit tired from my travels. It would be good to have some food and drink. And as soon as the thought came, he noticed outside the cottage a great table laid with all this food and drink. Went over and began to eat and drink. Feel quite happy from that. But then he got a little bit tired from doing that. He said, it would be nice if there was someone to serve it. And sure enough, out of the cottage came a butler to kind of offer the food to him, sit down, make him really comfortable. And when he'd finished very pleasantly, he thought, well, I could live here for a long time, but I might get a little lonely. It'd be nice if there were a partner here. Door of the cottage opened and out came a lovely woman who beckoned to him in a friendly way, said, please, it'd be a pleasure to, you know, stay together. He kind of enjoyed that for a bit, and was sitting there. And then feeling kind of replete, his desires fulfilled for the moment, he looked around and he said, you know, this is very odd. I've been wanting things everywhere, and finally here I sit under this great tree, and as soon as I think of something, it comes. Maybe there's something about the tree. Maybe there's some kind of spirit, or who knows what, that lives in it. Maybe there's some kind of goblin. Ghost. And no sooner had he thought maybe there's some ghost or goblin than it appeared. And then he thought, oh, maybe it will come and eat me up. And it did. That's the end of the story. Mind is the forerunner of all things. With our thoughts and actions, we create our world.
2: I'm sitting in my kitchen in San Francisco. I'm about 28. It's October. Then the phone rings. And it's my friend Slava calling from New York. He sounds really messed up. He goes, man, my mother's in the hospital. She's dying. I'm totally strung out. Please help me. And Slava tells me that he has the mother of all dope habits and his mother is dying of cancer and she's going to die tonight and he doesn't know what to do and would I come over? And I said, you know, I don't really know what I can do for you. He goes, oh, please come. I don't want to be alone. So I said, okay, let me see what I can do. I get on the plane that night, and I fly to New York City. I get there about 4 in the morning, and, you know, I make it to the studio, and the door is open, like Slava told me, and I go upstairs. And studio was used by them, by him and his mother, as their office. And so it's full of these boxes from different gadgets and stereo equipment and shoes. They're just lying on the floor, and between them this beautiful Akita is walking around, and he really looks like he needs a walk and a brush. Now, Nona, Slava's mother, her story definitely belongs in annals of immigrant history. She was a librarian in Moscow, which is not a terribly marketable skill. She came to New York 10 years previous to that October at hand. And she was, in her early 40s, she spoke a little English, but not that much. And so basically, to make ends meet, she started working for this restorer of paintings. Now, it is not that much to restoring of paintings, I know, because I worked for the guy myself for a couple of months. So she was working for him for a few years, but somehow through him she met all these different people and she got involved with a man who worked for New York Public Library. Now, I don't know whose idea this was, but somehow she started a company that offered restoration and cleaning of books. Her first contract was with New York Public Library over 3 years for $2 million. She hired some Russian and Polish immigrants who she paid $6 an hour, so her overhead was pretty low, except that she also somehow hired Slava. She basically hired him to think big, live large, and invite disaster to this otherwise fortunate situation. Because this business, this success, basically came as terrible tragedy to Slava and his mother. Because as soon as Slava was in charge of all this money, he became insane. He kept smashing cars and buying these prohibitively expensive outfits and flying first class, and he shopped sharper image like it was Safeway. There was not a gadget in the world that he wouldn't have twice. He would destroy it just so he would replace it. And he kept coming up with this absolutely pointless and unnecessary means of improving the cleaning process, or he was finding foolish ways to invest their money. And that's basically what he did. He was always a weekend warrior, you know, he was always a partier. He was one of the worst dolphins that I've ever had anything to do with. So by the time I got to New York, this was like the office had all the signs of a combination of drug use and a failing business. Like there were bills everywhere and there were all these odd objects laying in strange places. And Slava himself was in the room, which was his room. And he basically didn't like leaving that room. His mother died maybe an hour before I got there. And so I hugged him, but he seemed kind of flaccid and unaffected. He basically straightforwardly told me that he could not deal with the funeral and would I take care of this for him. I don't know if you can say no to something like this. I couldn't. So I said yes. And he basically gave me the parameters, which were, he said he had no money. Apparently, he spent the whole $2 million on drugs and alligator shoes. But he wanted the best of everything. And also, Nonna became a religious Jew towards the end of her life. And he told me that according to her beliefs, as long as she remains unburied, she's suffering. So, best of everything, as cheaply as possible, immediately, basically, is what he was asking for. And I've never buried anybody before, so I said, okay, fine, sounds reasonable to me. Now, the next day, I'm trying to organize this funeral and calling around, trying to get, like, the bottom line on everything. It was a lot like producing a low-budget movie, really. You know, you, like, spend a lot of time on the phone, except with low-budget movie, you always tell them, well, you wait, you know, after this project, then the next one's going to be really good. But with a funeral, you can't do that. So I basically got the cheapest deals on the coffin and on the rabbi. I got a deal on the rabbi. He sounded a little weird, the rabbi, because he seems like he had all these other jobs that he was doing concurrently with being a rabbi. And he asked me if I had any children or if I was planning to get married, as if like a good man, he was trying to help me to, you know, buy wholesale. And so, finally, I locked down the rabbi and I told him the basic facts of Nona's life for his eulogy. And I got the coffin and then I found the cemetery towards the end of the day. But I wanted Slava to sign off on the cemetery, so I, like, begged him to come out of the room. Then Slava came out looking like, oh, I have to do everything myself. He was very irritated. We got in the car and we drove to the cemetery. But it seemed nice, the cemetery. It was kind of, you know, it was raining and it was dark, but it was small and green and seemed peaceful and nice cemetery, like any cemetery would seem in the pouring rain, I guess. And so he approved the cemetery, so much so that he demanded two plots, one for himself, next to his mother. He wanted to be buried next to her because he felt that's the least he could do. I don't know how he figured it out. We got the cemetery locked down, and I went back home and spent the evening talking to our friend Serge, who showed up to offer his condolences and stay to, like, help me to transport the body and stuff. And so we talked about our childhood, our mutual juvenile delinquency that we shared a few years previous to that. The next day, things actually seemed to kind of fall together. I bargained a little bit with the funeral home, you know, just a little bit, and then the funeral was coming together and it wasn't raining. So it was looking up, sort of, and we head to the cemetery. The rabbi was late, which allowed me to fully feel the weight of the disappointment, because it turned out that the cemetery was right across the street from Belmont Raceway. And you could hear the gates slapping against the railing and people cheering as the horses would go on their daily races. And which you couldn't see the night before, but today the cemetery was active and pretty damn loud. And Slava looked at me like, you are never arranging a funeral for me ever again after this. And Nona's friends also seemed to be disappointed. All three of us, Slava, Serge, and Iva, were wearing black leather jackets, and they wouldn't look at us, and we stood apart, sort of, by ourselves. Then the rabbi showed up. He told me something about a class he was teaching, and that's why he was late, and I said, should we go over the facts? And he goes, no, I remember them. I'm actually in a hurry, he said. So he started his eulogy, and first it was okay. He remembered Nona's name and stuff, but then he started talking about her scientific accomplishment, and he kept pointing to us and referred to us as her children. And he came up with some other facts, which I think mixed in with his other jobs. He just, like, he came in with the synthesis of all these facts, which had nothing to do with Nona. Fortunately, the end of the eulogy was drowned out by the 747 that came in on landing to JFK Kennedy Airport, which turned out to be nearby. And then the rain came, and it just, like, suddenly, just like the noise of the airplane opened the sky, and the rain poured like it was trying to fill the grave with Nona in it. I guess to speed up the end of the funeral or something. So I went back to San Francisco, and Slava called me and accused me of manipulating the situation of his mother's funeral so he could spend some time with Serge. Sometime last year, he died of an overdose. I wonder if he's buried in that nice, noisy cemetery across from the raceway, or if he cashed in the blood at the time of difficulty, which he probably had.
1: I remember when I came back from the monastery and got in this first relationship I had with a woman that I knew when I was in college. And so we started to live together. And she'd ask me, where do you want to go for dinner? And I'd say, oh, it doesn't matter. I was really in this place of a lot of equanimity with no preferences, which was what monastic training was about. She'd say, do you want Italian food or Chinese food? I said, whatever you'd like is fine with me, you know. Well, should we go out to the country on our weekend, or should we stay home? Oh, it doesn't matter. What would you like? After not many days, it drove her crazy, right? She said, I don't know what you like and what you don't like. I said, well, I'm really easy. I'm open to everything. I don't have many desires. Ha. And then I began to pay attention, but she was getting crazier and crazier with it. She gave me an assignment. She said, listen, this is what I want you to do. I want you to get a little spiral notebook and put it in your pocket. And each day I want you to write down 10 things that you like or don't like that you encounter, just to kind of remember who you are, because you were brainwashed. I said, oh, I'm open to everything. I like everything. But then we had our first really difficult fight. It was jealousy and all of this stuff. And she said, I see you want something. What is it that you want? And I looked at it and I realized the only thing, I didn't care where we ate, you know, or where we went in the country. I simply wanted her to love me and to meet all my emotional and sexual and other needs forever and never abandon me. And if that was so, then the rest of my preferences could go out the window, right? Didn't last long, that relationship.
3: You don't have to lie. And that's the hardest thing to understand for me, because I lied so much in my life. But everybody does. But it took me 64 to realize that the truth does set you free, but you have to know what the truth is.
4: So are you saying once you don't have sex, then you don't need to lie as much, because lying and sex go hand in hand?
3: Oh, yeah. Oh, yeah. Oh, yeah. Oh, yeah. Yeah. I mean, that, you remember Meg Ryan's picture when she was having an orgasm, Dayton, Las Vegas or something? I was married for 18 years. A very sexy, beautiful wife, but men know, women know. I faked it, she faked it. We wanted to please each other, but we lied. We lied. A woman will go through the athletics of having an orgasm. As you saw at the Vagina Chronicles, they'll go through all sorts for whatever his self-esteem will be like by the boyfriend or whatever. And the man goes through it when he goes out and he says he's been faithful to his wife all of his life. He's a bullshitter. There's no such thing as faithfulness. Nothing. It's nothing. It's an illusion. It's an illusion. St. Thomas Aquinas, read him. You know who St. Thomas Aquinas was? He had a ball. Then he converted to Catholicism when he was 55. And you think the Pope is different than every other human being? Don't believe it. We're all animals with consciences, or consciousness. Everybody does it. The only people it's okay with are the elderly people and the youngsters who don't know.
4: So it's a blessing.
3: It's the greatest blessing one can have in life.
4: To lose all sexual energy.
3: The greatest pleasure to lose all that sexual need, requirement, assuagement. Is the greatest source of quietude, of wisdom, of thoughtfulness, of thinking, of creativity, of intelligence.
1: The more deeply we pay attention, the more deeply we experience that we do not exist separate from the sunlight or the clouds or the earthworms. That this body we have is only our food body. That's what it's made of, right? It's food. Is that you? Are you food? Is this us? We were a child, was that us or not the same as an adult? Or an old person. I met a friend who I hadn't seen in some years, who's in his 80s. And he came up and he hugged me and he seemed so much smaller. And he said, yes, I shrunk 6 inches since I last saw you. It's amazing, becoming this tiny, wizened person. To the extent that we have learned to grasp and identify with this limited life, we suffer. It's that simple. The amount of our identification with it is our delusion and our suffering. But the grasp is so strong. I remember when my teacher Ajahn Chah was coming out of the hospital. He'd been in the hospital for a long time. gravely ill, and he got better for a while. And I went to see him, and at some point I said, well, you were always teaching about birth leading to aging, leading to sickness and death. That's part of the Buddhist teachings. He said, you always used to talk about that. And he looked at me and he said, don't say that so lightly. You know, he was just out of months of the hospital. The grasping is so strong. It's not a small thing. Zen Master Suzuki Roshi summed up all of Buddhist teachings in three words. Not always so. Not always so. Could we really see that and believe that? Praise and blame, pleasure and pain, gain and loss, the worldly winds that change. Anyone who is not experiencing that change, not always so. So it's a delusion to think anything lasts, anything at all. Delusion, the mistake about ourself, that somehow in this world where everything changes and nothing can be possessed, that at least we can possess ourselves, grasping, protecting, enhancing. When you pay attention honestly in Buddhist psychology, the very task of it is to take apart this false sense of self that we live from, this body of fear. The past doesn't exist. It's just a thought in your mind right now. The future doesn't exist. It's another thought in your mind right now. There's just this present moment. The self doesn't exist. You can grasp and say, this body or this thought, this changing experience in this moment is me, and then it's gone. When you study Buddhist psychology, you study the nature of yourself. And the more deeply and carefully we pay attention, we begin to see that permanence, graspability, solidity, all of that is a fiction. Traditionally, the images that are used are of a magician who casts an enchantment so that that coil of rope looks like a snake. Or like a mirage in the desert where you look out and it sure looks like water out there. Or clouds that you lay back and look up and there's animal shapes and mountains, but they're just clouds. Or a sleeping potion made from the worm apple tree that brings all kinds of visions for a time. Or an echo or a reflection in the mirror, insubstantial. Now, this sounds like poetry, doesn't it? It's true. Simple. You don't exist in the way that you think at all. It's just not true. So many illusions we live in, and the deepest is that sense of ourself as separate. Illusions.
5: The story I'm about to tell you happened for many years in the 4th or 5th century in ancient Greece. True story. True story. It's recorded Socrates and some of the rare dramas. Very interesting story. See, in Greece, you worked a whole year and you got 4 weeks vacation for working the whole year. It's a true story. And what they used to do during that 4 weeks, you would leave all your property and everything, and you had to have an admission ticket. And the admission ticket, written in Greek at that time, or Romance, whatever it was listing all of your troubles, all of your ills, all of your doubts, all of your negatives or your personality, everything that you want to get rid of, you list it on these tablets. It's not like the Ten Commandments, it's tablets. You know, if you weren't happy, if you were sad all the time, or you were pregnant, or you lost a child. Whatever it was, you had to write it down. It used to take hours for these people. Now, they could only accommodate 3,000 people in the amphitheater at the time. Okay, it wasn't the Acropolis, it was too small. And during that week, when you gave in your admission slip, for 10 days you could do anything you want. If you wanted to sleep with men, you slept with men. If you wanted to sleep with women, you slept with women. If two women wanted to sleep together, they slept together. Two men wanted to sleep together, they slept together. If they wanted to have an orgy, they had an orgy. Okay. If they wanted to hear orchestras, they had the best orchestras in Greece. They had plays by Antigone? I don't remember the name. Sophocles and all that. Great plays, just great plays. And they had baths and they had spas. And by the third or fourth day, people were in a delirium. They were in heaven. You know, they really were in heaven. I mean, how could this happen to us? We worked so hard, and the state took us for 4 weeks, okay? And gave us this tremendous opportunity to live life. Live life. And, it was 4 weeks, but it was really only 10 days at this particular site. But if you want to learn some music, they had teachers, humanities, arts, physical science, architecture, whatever it was. And dancing, you know, and looking at stars, looking at the moon, studying people, having conversations, and meeting Socrates. You know Socrates? Who said, if memory serves me correct, when I was there, that that life that is not looked on retrospectively is not worth living. Remember that? I don't know how it's called. Anyway, I like that. Pericles was there too, you know. That Pericles got into trouble later, but that's another story. Anyway, it went on and on and on. They had a great time. And the last night they had the dancing girls. They had something that was even better than Las Vegas at that time. It was unbelievable, lap dancing, you know, whatever. And big parties, you know, big parties. Of course, there were 3,000 people, a lot of people there. And night, breakfast the next morning. They were told that evening they were going to have to leave, and that the community had picked up out some special gifts for each individual. No. Do you know the end of the story? Would you like to know the end of the story? I'm embellishing it now. You like it? I can go on and on and on. So as Tamar leaves with her husband and 12 children, they didn't have contraceptives at the time, she walks near its brook to look at her gift. And guess what the gift was?
6: One soup, please.
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0: Women Heart Savannah, a local heart health support group, meets on the third Thursday of each month from 5:30 to 6:45 p.m. at the Chatham County Health Department Midtown Clinic at 1602 Drayton Street. There's no cost to attend. The goal of Women Heart Savannah is to provide education and information about healthy lifestyle changes to prevent cardiovascular disease in women in Chatham County. The next meeting will be on Thursday, September 17th.
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0: This music is often called classical music. But remember, Mozart, Beethoven, and Liszt were the rock stars of their time. So I simply call it great music. 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
1: 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Because of you, we've been able to engage with the community at events like Juneteenth and Earth Day. 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

0: 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I'm Ian Masters, and today we'll examine a number of stories and issues in the news. We'll begin as we approach the 250th anniversary of American democracy with the unsettling irony that the celebrations are being presided over by a president who is doing everything in his power to subvert and overthrow American democracy. Joining us is Lincoln Mitchell, who teaches in the School of International and Public Affairs and the Department of Political Science at Columbia University. He has written numerous books and articles about international affairs, American politics, and baseball. His new book is 3 Years Our Mayor, George Moscone and the Making of Modern San Francisco, and he's the author of the popular Substack, Kibitzing with Lincoln, where his latest article we will discuss is Metaphor, Fascism and Democracy, America at 250. Then we'll speak with Alan Lichtman, a political historian who teaches at American University and has studied both the American right and the presidency, the author of The Case for Impeachment and The Keys to the White House, a surefire way to predicting the next president. His prediction system has correctly predicted the outcomes of all U.S. presidential elections between 1984 and 2020. His recent books include The Embattled Vote in America and 13 Cracks, Repairing American Democracy After Trump. And his forthcoming book is Great American Presidents, The 12 Who Transformed the Nation. He has a weekly show on Tuesdays and Thursdays at 9 p.m. Eastern at Alan Lichtman YouTube, and we will discuss how a government of the people, by the people, and for the people can be reborn 250 years after the American Revolution. Then finally, we'll speak with Kent Harrington, a former senior CIA analyst who served as National Intelligence Officer for East Asia and Chief of Station in Asia. He has an article at his Substack, First and Second Thoughts, we will discuss. The last election, then and now. The Nazis brutalized their opponents to win the 1933 Reichstag elections and cement Hitler's power. It was all legal. In November, don't be surprised to see the same thing. And before we begin, with Trump having bombed 7 countries and started a war against Iran, while at home his ICE thugs terrorize and break up families, murdering American citizens in the process, the need to rid the country of the deeply unpopular Trump cacistocracy and his clown car cabinet could not be more urgent. But these crooks and criminals would do anything to stay in power as their billionaire buddies buy up the mainstream media and the mob boss intimidates Republican politicians. Only people power can beat money power, and we need all hands on deck as we continue to do our part delivering a daily public service providing the facts and evidence to inform the majority of what they are up against and how to win back our country, our decency, and the respect of the community of nations. You can help save America's 250-year-old democracy by making a tax-deductible donation at backgroundbriefing.org/donate or at publictruthmedia.org. And thank you. And joining us now is Lincoln Mitchell, who teaches in the School of International and Public Affairs and the Department of Political Science at Columbia University. He's written numerous books and articles about international affairs, American politics, and baseball. His new book is 3 Years Our Mayor, George Moscone and the Making of Modern San Francisco. And he's the author of the popular Substack, Kibitzing with Lincoln, where his latest article is Metaphor, Fascism and Democracy, America at 250. Welcome to Background Briefing, Lincoln Mitchell.
1: Always great to be here, Ian.
0: Thanks for joining us. And as we celebrate the 250th year of our democracy, presided over by a president who determined to destroy our democracy, you have written at your Substack in the article Metaphor, Fascism and Democracy, America 250, quote, the unhealthy, gluttonous, sleazy, bigoted, and dishonest character of the current American president, the absurdity surrounding the reflecting pool in the White House ballroom, as well as the horrors and stupidity around the war in Iran, capture important aspects of where the U.S. finds itself on the eve of its 250th birthday, teetering on the edge of, or perhaps already falling into, an ugly fascist abyss. So you've laid it out, the challenge, where we're at. And do you think that the American people are waking up in a sufficient number to meet this challenge and to stop us from falling into an ugly fascist abyss?
1: One thing we should recognize as we wrestle with that very important question that you raise is that we should not overestimate the appetite for democracy. Or to put it another way, we should not underestimate the tolerance or desire for something else, which in this case is really fascism. There is nothing in our history to suggest that there is a consensus in the United States, and maybe that's true everywhere, for democracy. Most people say they want democracy. What they really want is their side to win. And a couple of pieces of evidence. So one major piece of evidence is that, you know, for the first 90 years after the Declaration of Independence, we had chattel slavery in a third of the country. For the next century, after a space of about 10 years where we made real advances, for the next 90 years, we had essentially an ugly racist apartheid in one third of the country. And most of the white people were okay with that all along. That's just one dramatic example. But as we probe more deeply into what the American people want, you know, part of we have to recognize the appeal of what Donald Trump is selling is that the hyper-nationalism, the subtext of this is in fact a white Christian country and any effort to change that is not okay. There is a constituency for that, unfortunately.
0: Well, there's also a history of the country sort of seesawing between democracy and plutocracy, going back to the Gilded Age, and now clearly we're in a second Gilded Age. And there's no question that the plutocracy, who couldn't capture, even though Citizens United gave them an enormous advantage, they can't really capture the legislative branch because people do vote, and they vote in their interests, not like the Europeans do under social democracy, but to some extent they vote in their interest. So it seems to me that the oligarchs in this country, particularly the right-wing ones, decided to capture the Supreme Court, which was, you know, easy pickings because they couldn't sell their terrible ideas to the legislative branch. And the recent Supreme Court rulings ought to tell us that in stark detail, surely. So where do you think we stand in terms of how much we are becoming a plutocracy and less of a democracy?
1: Well, I think we've moved pretty substantially in that direction, away from democracy. And the plutocrats and the oligarchs are just part of that, right? There's also an effort. This regime, the current regime, has embarked on a kind of multi-tentacled ethnic cleansing project, whether that's pushing, you know, non-white leaders out of the military, sending ICE into the streets to terrorize people of color, to pressure universities like mine to make sure the incoming class is, you know, whiter than in the past. So this is also part of the anti-democratic project. And it is part of what the oligarchs are buying in the Supreme Court, which they get through the executive and then through the Senate, both of which are undemocratically elected, is the rollback of democracy. Right? So that's how they're getting around that they're not always going to have the votes for this. The other thing I would point out as we speak about oligarchy is that if we look at the president himself and many of the people around him, this is as much a kleptocracy as it is a plutocracy. The corruption and the dishonesty, these are not just, I mean, in the case of people like Jeff Bezos, you know, to take one kind of caricature, this is a guy who is a brutal capitalist who has made his billions and billions of dollars on the back of hardworking people all around the world, in many cases, in violation of local labor laws, in some cases using his resources to skirt those laws, and in other cases, and in all these cases, just acting in a way that is completely removed from any morality. But then he uses that wealth and that access to get the insider deals and the insider contracts. In the extreme case of Donald Trump, who is simply stealing as much money as he can through his, you know, meme coin schemes and taking a piece of everything, as we've seen in other kleptocracies around the world. So this, to call this a plutocracy is, in, I mean, yes, plutocracy means rule by the wealthy, but it doesn't bake in the fundamental corruption and dishonesty that drives this regime much more than any other in American history.
0: Well, I would think, Lincoln, that the Ellisons are also not so much a better example, but another example, because what's frightening about them is the extent to which we already have Murdoch controlling a huge part of the press in this country, and that's Trump's unshakable constituency that live inside that bubble of delusion that they pump out every day. I don't know whether you saw recently the clip on Fox News where they had their sort of broadcast desk at this state fair on the mall, and they were talking about this huge crowd, and there was nobody behind them.
1: I did see that, yes.
0: I mean, that's an example of how that, you know, Fox is the Pravda of the Republican Party or the Trump regime. But the Ellisons are buying CBS, which you can see which direction they're taking that. And once they take over CNN, assuming that this deal goes through in September, then I think we're in huge trouble.
1: That's right. I mean the Ellisons, there are many examples. There's Musk, there's the Ellisons, there's all the kind of crypto people you don't always hear about, the Chris Larsons, all these kind of people. But that's right. I mean, one way to say this is that the space for democracy in the United States is shrinking. And those of us that are interested in democracy have to figure out what to do about that. It's getting increasingly difficult, right? CBS has become, kind of Fox, but maybe one or two steps up the kind of, education scale or something. I don't quite know. Even newspapers like the New York Times, will report things like Trump's actions create constitutional crisis when they're so far outside of the constitutional, the Constitution. So I think even the legacy kind of milquetoast liberal media, legacy trying to report the truth as they see it, is afraid. And in authoritarian regimes, any authoritarian regime, even the most brutal, the ones we studied, the Soviet Union under Stalin, obviously, Nazi Germany, but even the ones we pay less attention to, Aliyev in Azerbaijan or somewhere like that, it's always fear is the key tool of the regime, and hope is the thing that will move it, that can bring it down. So one of the things they're doing, like all these regimes, is they're trying to turn up the fear, right? Whether it's fear, as we saw earlier this year in Minnesota, if you're a Latino, that you'll get harassed into a concentration camp or something, for the crime of, going to the grocery store or something. Also the fear that there'll be a crackdown on your newspaper or your university or your non-governmental organization if you speak too loud. This is all part of that.
0: Well, it is a institutional cruelty that Trump and Stephen Miller have set up in terms of ICE, and they have enormous amounts of money. The Republicans just gave them $70 billion on top of the $100 billion they haven't even spent. And I think it's not hyperbole to suggest that they are a private army of Trump's. Mark Wayne Mullen is clearly a thug. And they actually, by the way, they're much more effective now. It's somewhat under the radar, not being properly reported, that more and more people are being rounded up under Mark Wayne Mellon than they were under the previous ICE regime, as cruel as that was. But on top of that, I've been covering this case of these draconian sentences down in Texas, 450 years for a bunch of so-called Antifa activists, based upon evidence provided by a complete... nobody with no academic or intelligence or government background who became the Department of Justice's witness, saying that all these demonstrators at an ICE facility were Antifa, whatever that is. And this is all being done under National Security Presidential Memo Number 7, which is like that Tom Cruise movie about pre-crime, where you only need indicators. You don't need evidence to suggest that you have to round up anti-capitalist, anti-Christian, and people who have opposed ICE, etc. That's what's already happening out there, and I'm astounded at how little attention these sentences got. 450 years these people were sentenced to. So the point is, do you have a government of cruelty where they're warehousing people so that their cronies can make money out of making life so miserable for these people in these massive ICE prisons that they self-deport? And on top of that, the added cruelty is that the government will go after you if you protest against their cruelty.
1: And there's flesh this out a little bit. So the ICE is the contemporary American Gestapo, right? That is the way to understand it. And I, again, advise listeners to think about 2028, more than 2026, but 2028 in this context, where, you know, as you point out, ICE is getting an enormous amount of money. That money, you know, could be used to, I don't know, provide health care or free community college to, you know, working people, right? And all Trump needs to do is to let it be known that there will be an ICE presence in Philadelphia, Milwaukee, Atlanta, big cities in purple states. People, and I would just ask your listeners, if you are listening to this and you are a person of color or speak with an accent, or if you're none of those things but have friends who fit those descriptions, think about those friends. Would you or they go out to vote knowing that ICE is out there, even if you are a citizen with your American passport in your pocket? And that will depress the vote enough in these swing states. So this all, we have to understand the puzzle pieces coming together here. The Gestapo is the kind of, the ICE is the kind of front lines of the ethnic cleansing project. And I don't use those words lightly, but we have to understand it that way, right? This is a long-term ethnic cleansing project, but they are also the shock troops for election fraud. And what we have is selectively using these tools. So if you decide to beat up a police person, vandalize the Capitol violently, you get a pardon. If you take a position that the government doesn't like, you get the harshest sides of the criminal justice system, right? So that is selective. That is no longer rule of law. And I will just turn your attention to one other example, which really struck me, maybe because it's close to San Francisco, where I'm from. That just was appalling to me. But back in the early days following, you know, the beginning of the war in Gaza, a number of protesters shut down the Golden Gate Bridge for 4 hours. Now, I'm you know, probably by the standards of your listeners, I'm a right-wing Zionist, right? I'm not really, but I think, you know, October 7th was pretty bad, and State of Israel should continue to exist. And that has pushed, that is, some see that as kind of, you know, outrageous positions to take. But these people are now facing 15 years in jail. I'm sorry. That seems to me outrageous. That is outrageous. It, and I understand, look, people going to work, 4 hours, people emergencies, you know, you got to get us the bridge because someone's sick. I understand all that. 15 years. And it doesn't even, I mean, whether you support or oppose, or whether you think it's genocide or think it's not, 15 years, right? That's a lot. But we want to unpack this a little bit. The district attorney who was trying that case, the jury was deadlocked on that case, Brooke Jenkins, is in power in San Francisco between, because right-wing forces there, and here we're talking about a lot of the same right-wing

0: I mean, regardless of what you think, this to me is outrageous. So how the puzzle pieces come together here is something we have to understand, because it is very ugly, and at some point very hard to escape.
1: So, when do you think, or where do you think the wake-up situation is with the American people in terms of the fact that this guy has always been so dreadful?
0: Well, in fairness to the American people, a solid 40% of us have always known this, right? So you know, there are many of us who no longer need a wake-up call. We are furious. We don't quite know what to do, and that's a different challenge, right? And I tried to write about this. What is it we actually do? And I'm not sure about the rest, because I suspect there is a large chunk of people out there, not a majority, who will say, "I don't care about this because he's doing it. I don't have a problem with this." And we have to recognize that. It is not as if everyone just knew. You know, and I talk to people who you know, don't like Trump all the time, and I say, you know, no matter how hard you yell, loudly you yell, "This guy is terrible, don't you understand?" People who like him aren't going to be swayed by that.
1: Well, would they
0: I
1: be
0: suspect
1: will
0: that.
1: they be swayed, though, Lincoln, by the fact that he's stealing the country blind?
0: They might be swayed by the fact that when gas prices go to $6 a gallon. And they might be, you know, Trump, based on the reporting I've seen, and I've never had the ill misfortune to meet the man, although I know a lot of people who have, because he is from New York. But according to the reporting I've read, and we know he just turned 80 with a kind of birthday celebration that would make, you know, Mussolini or Caligula blush. But he's also in poor health. He's not going to be around forever. I do not rule out him running in 2028. But when he has shuffled off his mortal coil, and there will be a fight within MAGA, and the nomination, the leadership will inevitably land on somebody who is less unifying and less charismatic. And I know that for many listeners, including me, Trump is kind of negative charisma, but you know, compared to JD Vance, Trump is like Barack Obama when it comes to charisma, right? So I think that will fracture this, and that might take the 40% that is pretty solidly with them down to 25, and then you will see a break. But to just assume that if we just pound our fist loud enough on the table and say, "Don't you know how terrible this guy is?" I'm not going to move the needle. We've been doing that for a decade.
1: Right, but just in closing, Lincoln, the challenge now is you're talking about 28. I'm talking about 26 this year, November. Isn't it a race between whether enough people will be motivated to vote as opposed to how much election rigging Trump can do? That's his priority. He's made it clear.
0: Yes, that is right. We must recognize that we are past the world of free and fair and democratic elections in the United States of America. That means that the fight in 2026 is both to, you know, mobilize enough votes to win key races, whether that's, you know, sure, if we're talking about the Senate, you know, Sherrod Brown or in Ohio, John Ossoff in Ohio, John Ossoff in Georgia, you know, Platner, Tallarico, all these characters, and at the same time fighting both to ensure that the elections are conducted freely and fairly, and alerting people in advance. And I want to just, you know, a couple, we get so little good news in this world, but if we remember a few months ago, Viktor Orban, who is really the one of the leaders of this kind of transnational fascist movement, was defeated in Hungary. And the headlines, if you saw the images, the video photos from Budapest, you saw pictures of tens of thousands of people coming to the streets in their capital, Budapest. And you know, Hungary's not a big country. It doesn't have the population nearly of that of the United States. And the media tended to report that as, you know, people coming to the streets to celebrate the victory and the defeat of Orban. But let me tell you, as somebody who has worked in regimes like countries like that, and has really been involved with, you know, color revolutions in various countries, you don't go to the streets to celebrate. You go to the streets to defend the victory. And that's what we have to be prepared to do in 26 and 28. We've got to be out there where, when they're, and I'm not calling for violence here, but huge numbers on the street will send a message to a lot of people that, you know, the tide is turning and they will back down. But this is an electoral strategy. It's a legal strategy. It's a media strategy. It's a mobilization strategy. And ultimately, it's a tech strategy. So we got to do a lot. We're not just going to solve this in the courtrooms and the ballot box. And again, I'm not calling for violence, but I am calling for civil disobedience. I am calling for things like general strikes. We are up against a transnational fascist movement, and we need to build a transnational civil society and democracy.

0: Confederacy movement to defeat it. And none of that's going to be easy.
1: Well, Lincoln Mitchell, I thank you very much for joining us on this ahead of this 4th of July.
0: Thank you, and I hope I brought some good cheer to everybody as we approach the holiday.
1: Yes, indeed. And again, I've been speaking with Lincoln Mitchell, who teaches in the School of International and Public Affairs in the Department of Political Science at Columbia University. He's written numerous books and articles about international affairs, American politics, and baseball. His new book is 3 Years Our Mayor, George Moscone and the Making of Modern San Francisco. And he's the author of the popular Substack Kibitzing with Lincoln, where his latest article is Metaphor, Fascism, and Democracy, America at 250. We're going to take a brief station break. We're back discussing how a government of the people, by the people, and for the people can be reborn 250 years after the American Revolution.

0: Welcome back. I'm Ian Masters, and this is Background Briefing, available 24/7 at backgroundbriefing.org. And joining us now is Alan Lichtman, a political historian who teaches at American University and has studied both the American right and the presidency, the author of The Case for Impeachment and The Keys to the White House, a surefire way to predicting the next president. His prediction system has correctly predicted the outcomes of all U.S. presidential elections between 1984 and 2020, and his books include The Embattled Vote in America, The Case for Impeachment, and 13 Cracks, Repairing American Democracy After Trump. And his forthcoming book is Great American Presidents, The 12 Who Transformed the Nation. And he has a weekly show at Alan Lichtman YouTube on Tuesdays and Thursdays at 9 p.m. Eastern. Welcome to Background Briefing, Alan Lichtman.
1: Thank you, Ian.
0: So, Alan, as an historian, I'm sure you recognize the irony that we're celebrating the 250th anniversary of American democracy presided over by a president who wants to destroy our democracy.
1: I certainly have noticed it. And you don't have to be an historian. You don't have to be a scholar. You don't have to be an expert. The evidence is right before our eyes. This is a president who has openly said, as president, I can do anything I want. I don't care about the courts, the Constitution, the laws, the Congress. I am, in effect, a modern version of the old kings. An absolute ruler. It brings back to mind what the great Sun King Louis XIV of France is reported to say, I am the state. And we see that manifest in what is supposedly a nonpartisan historical celebration of our great American presidents. Donald Trump has hijacked this, just as he tries to hijack our democracy. He has turned it into something that's all about him, not about our nation, and not about the great values of the framers that bring us together. And the American people are noticing it. You know, his great celebration on the Mall is an absolute bust, because people don't want a president hijacking the people's celebration.
0: Right, but he does have a constituency, the MAGA constituency, possibly one-third of the country. But I think his more important constituency is a handful of right-wing billionaires who are pushing this country further and further towards a plutocracy and becoming less of a democracy. I'm talking about the tech bros, all of those people we saw standing behind him at his inauguration. Isn't that the heart of the problem here, Alan? As we celebrate American democracy, we are becoming more of a plutocracy. And even if they don't like Trump, they tolerate him because he is helping the plutocratic project, even though he himself has never been a billionaire until he became a president. He monetized his presidency, stole about $2 billion, a lot of it in crypto, where he fleeced his own supporters who bought all that worthless stuff. But still, that is the direction we're heading in, and Trump is a small-time petty, corrupt, kleptocratic plutocrat, but the serious plutocrats, the ones with hundreds of billions of dollars, they're the ones that I think are driving the train.
1: Couldn't agree with you more. You know, one thing I've been pounding on my show, again, every Tuesday and Thursdays at 9 p.m. Eastern at Alan Lichtman YouTube, is that when I was a kid, I devoured science fiction. And one of the themes of science fiction is that the big mega corporations and the multi-billionaires would become so powerful that one huge corporation would control the country and maybe even the world. Of course, I thought that was a wild fantasy. Well, we're not quite there yet, but we are getting closer. As you say, a small group of the ultra-wealthy of the big corporations have enormous control over American life. If Trump were to disappear tomorrow, as you say, the problem of the plutocracy would still remain. They have enormous control now. Thank God we have people like you over the mainstream media, billionaires owning the Washington Post, the Los Angeles Times, big corporations owning the broadcast outlets, which is getting even worse than it was before. You know, Trump claims to be a populist. He is not close to being a populist. He is an anti-populist. Populism was a movement of the late 19th century in America of ordinary workers and farmers precisely to oppose the bureaucracy, to regulate the big corporations, even own some of the big corporations, to adopt a progressive income tax. Trump is the anti-populist. As you say, if you look at what he does, not his phony rhetoric, everything he is doing is advancing the wealth and power of the billionaires and the big corporations. We now have, get this, Ian, a distribution of income in America that is as unequal, income and wealth, as it was in 1929 at the eve of the Great Depression. Just from a new Federal Reserve study, just from 1989 to 2025, approximately $15 trillion, not billion, $15 trillion in wealth has been transferred from 99% of us to the top 1%. If that doesn't tell you what you need to know, I don't know what could.
0: So what will reverse this trend? Because they've obviously cleverly, the plutocrats, captured the Supreme Court. They realized they couldn't sell their terrible ideas to the American people through elections and through the legislative branch. So they targeted, with the help of Leonard Leo, this peculiar rabid Opus Dei character who has managed to stack this court with its far right 6-3 majority. So given that that is their anchor in terms of the plutocracy, how do you undo that?
1: Not easily. You know, unfortunately, they have a lifetime tenure. But of course, 9 justices is not set in stone. That's not part of the Constitution. It's done by law and had to do with the number of circuits at the time. Now there were 13 circuit appellate courts. No reason you couldn't expand the court if those who are not controlled by the plurocracy ever gain control of the presidency and of the Senate and the House. You are not going to get those who are the tools of the plurocracy to change their minds. That is futile. You've got to replace them, which means you've got to have a solid electoral strategy. You've got to mobilize people to vote these folks out. Unfortunately, that's really the only way. There are obviously other ways, demonstrations, boycotts, and all that. But the critical thing is the vote, which is why Trump is trying so hard to rig the 2026 midterms and the 2028 presidential elections to make it so much harder for ordinary people to vote. In many ways, that is really the key that unlocks everything. And unfortunately, I have a whole op-ed coming out on this in the Philadelphia Inquirer. I have a set piece in YouTube. The Democrats, I have summed up American politics in one sentence, Ian. Republicans have no principles, Democrats have no spines. And the spineless Democrats are at it again, led by James Carville, who did one great thing in 1992 with the Clinton campaign and has been trading on that ever since for almost 35 years, becoming the epitome of the conventional wisdom consultant class, saying there should be a schism within the Democratic Party, booting out those who identify as Democratic socialists. Absurd. The only upshot of this would be to divide the Democratic Party and ensure that the plutocratic class represented by Donald Trump and those who support him will rule America indefinitely. I cannot believe that the Democrats really think they're going to be helped by schism, which is, you know, a horrible word unto itself, associated with the break between the Eastern and the Western churches, which was a disaster that tremendously weakened Christianity and led to all kinds of horrible outcomes. That's the history they want to hearken to. I would go back to my favorite president, FDR. FDR built this unstoppable coalition that enabled him to adopt New Deal reforms and lead us through World War II. But it wasn't a purified coalition. We didn't have some membership czar like James Carville. You had right-wingers like Cotton Ed Smith and left-wingers like Robert Wagner. And that enabled FDR to get big enough majorities to fundamentally change the course of the country. I cannot believe that once again, cowardly Democrats, led by the very foolish James Carville, who's gotten all kinds of publicity for his crazy views, are once again going to try to snatch victories from the jaws of defeat. I am hearkened, though, by Democrats like Senator Booker, Cory Booker, leader in the House, Jeffries, who strongly pushed back against it and talked about the value of a big tent democracy. Do you really think a handful of Democratic socialists are going to turn America into another Cuba? It's just a sign of the worst elements of the Democratic Party.
0: Well, this obviously, it's not even a problem when you think about it, Alan.
1: I mean, of course not.
0: Because these Democratic Socialists are winning in urban areas. And you wouldn't run a Democratic Socialist in red states or purple states.
1: And right, they're not going to be running in Arizona.
0: Right.
1: In rural Arizona.
0: Right. And, you know, you did have somebody just yesterday elected on the first district in Colorado, but that's the first district in Colorado. It's not the state of Colorado.
1: So exactly.
0: I don't see this as a problem. You know, and of course, it's this element of the Democratic Party that you're talking about, they were the ones that weighed in on Hillary Clinton and told her not to choose Bernie Sanders as her running mate. And look what that got us. That got us Donald Trump. I'm sure if Bernie would have been on the ticket with Hillary, she would have won.
1: They have been misguided for decades. You know, they've always thought, look at the presidential level. Let's nominate these really safe, mainstream, proven Democrats like Walter Mondale in 1984, Mike Dukakis in 1988, Al Gore in 2000, John Kerry in 2004, Hillary Clinton in 2016. What do every one of these Democrats have in common? They all lost. It's the more off-the-wall Democrats, for the most part, Jimmy Carter, Bill Clinton, Barack Obama, who won. So they're not even good at picking winners, and now they're trying to dictate what the Democratic Party should look like.
0: So what about the generational shift, though, that's so evident? You saw that in the election yesterday in Colorado.
1: Yes.
0: And you're seeing it in all those elections that Mandami backed in New York, and now there's a lot of excitement about John Ossoff. I think it's absolutely clear as crystal. You know, the alarm bell is winning. Young Americans are fed up with the business-as-usual Democrats who failed to stop Trump twice. And they want somebody that's going to stand up to him. And one of the appeals of the younger generation, John Ossoff, is how he's taking on Trump and his corruption head on.
1: Exactly. I'm 79. I've been around a long time. I am happy. I am thrilled to cede leadership to young, forthright, bold people, candidates, people at every level of our society, willing to challenge what's happening. You know, Donald Trump and the people around him, they have corrupted everything they touch. They've even corrupted the reflecting pool. Who would have thought, you know, that? It's a small thing, but it's emblematic of the huge corruption that is destroying our society. So more power to the young people. I, even though, you know, I'm an oldster myself, I welcome generational change. It's absolutely necessary. I know you're of my generation too, but we're both on the same page here.
0: So just in the last couple of minutes then, Alan, on this 250th anniversary of the American Revolution, I mean, obviously we need a revolution now, certainly not a violent revolution, but one that mobilizes a vast majority to overcome the aggressive election suppression involved in Trump's Save America Act. That's the challenge of the moment. Are we going to meet that challenge?
1: I certainly hope so. Look, we've gotten through tremendous challenges before. You know, I've been very critical for good reason, but I don't want to end on a pessimistic note. I do want to speak to the young people and say, you know, don't despair. Don't lose hope. You are the future, and you can change the future. It's happened before. Obviously, we had what historians call a second founding after the Civil War, with the end of slavery, the 14th Amendment establishing equal protection, the 15th Amendment, at least on paper, for a long, you know, eventually establishing basic political rights for black people. FDR, Franklin Roosevelt, my favorite president, effected a peaceful, fundamental revolution, overturning, you know, the conservatism of the 20s, in which government back then worked for the plutocrats of their time, and really for the first time in American history, reshaping for the better the relationship between the government and the people and the government and business. And a lot of what we're seeing today is an attempt to overturn what FDR did. But we need to look to the legacy of when we have had positive change. And you young people can do it again.
0: Well, Alan Lichtman, I thank you very much for joining us here today.
1: Thank you, Ian. It was a pleasure.
0: And again, I've been speaking with Alan Lichtman, who's a political historian who teaches at American University, who studied both the American right and the presidency, the author of The Case for Impeachment and Keys to the White House, A Surefire Way to Predicting the Next President. His prediction system has correctly predicted the outcomes of all U.S. presidential elections between 1984 and 2020. His recent books include The Embattled Vote in America, The Case for Impeachment, and 13 Cracks, Repairing American Democracy After Trump. And his forthcoming book is Great American Presidents, The 12 Who Transformed the Nation. And he has a weekly show on Tuesdays and Thursdays at 9 p.m. Eastern at Alan Lichtman YouTube. We're going to take a brief station break, back looking into warnings coming from former House Speaker Dick Gephardt and former Senator Tim Worth on the challenge ahead to prevent the 2026 elections from being stolen.

0: Walking. Welcome back. I'm Ian Masters, and this is Background Briefing, available 24/7 at backgroundbriefing.org. And joining us now is Kent Harrington, a former senior CIA analyst who served as National Intelligence Officer for East Asia and Chief of Station in Asia. And he has an article at his Substack, First and Second Thoughts, The Last Election, Then and Now. The Nazis brutalized their opponents to win the 1933 Reichstag elections and cement Hitler's power. It was all legal. In November, don't be surprised to see the same thing. Welcome to Background Briefing, Kent Harrington.
1: Thanks, Ian. It's good to talk with you.
0: It's good to talk with you, Kent. And it may seem alarmist and somewhat hyperbolic to suggest that we're at the same time here in the United States, as we celebrate the 250th year of American democracy, that we're, it also could be compared to the 1933 Reichstag elections that cemented Hitler's power. But, I mean, first of all, it's more than an irony. It's an absolute disgrace to think that we're celebrating 250 years of American democracy presided over by a president who is an enemy of democracy, has tried one coup, and is in the midst of a second coup where he's clearly determined to get the Save America Act to rig the vote so that the Republicans win in November. So let's start with that. How do you see this battle over his efforts to rig the election?
1: Well, it would be wonderful if everything I'm about to sketch as warnings or premonitory indications of trouble ahead were proven to be a collection of developments that at the end of the day won't have the impact they, in my opinion, and I think in the opinion of many others, are likely to have. But the fact that we're witnessing a unfolding effort to directly attack the democratic process in this country in ways that scores of judges at this point across the United States have judged to be not only illegal, but in many cases unconstitutional, is more than ironic, contradictory development on the weekend that we should be celebrating the birth of a country that has made democracy a centerpiece of its success over all 250 years. History may not repeat itself and may not even rhyme, but I think there's some lessons. And I think the major lesson that we all should take from history is that democracies can fall legally, and I would put that term in quotes, the actions that governments and those that run them can take to undermine the very foundation of their success are actions that we may witness one after the other without really taking note of the total picture. And that's what I think we're watching today. The beginnings, I think, of what we're witnessing, we can trace very simply to the big lie. Trump's post-election loss claim in the last presidential election that he lost to Joe Biden when, in fact, there was absolutely no evidence of any cheating or malfeasance that would have made a material difference in any way, shape, or form in the outcome of the election. But to go directly to your question, Ian, after that preamble, simply look at the executive order that Donald Trump signed and that the courts blocked permanently in 2025, in the fall of 2025. And I think you see the game plan that you alluded to have a grip on the election that is going to be able to reverse its results if they go against Trump, outlined very well. I could walk through it. I think you know the details, but whether it's a question of trying to dictate or to coerce states into adopting voter ID requirements, whether it's an attack on the technology that's used in election counting, the election machine systems that were claimed to be manipulated by Venezuelan bad actors and God knows who else, whether it's the desire for the federal government, based on what Trump tried to do in 2025, to gain access to voter data that is in the custody of the states, whether it's basically everything you see in the SAVE Act that really recapitulates what was in Trump's executive order of April 2025, you're witnessing unfolding today a continuing effort to implement exactly the steps I just outlined, and it's occurring at multiple levels, at the local level, at the state level, and of course at the national level in Trump's hands, coming from his White House and executive branch. And we should be able to put the pieces together to call out what they represent, and hopefully to build the kind of opposition to them that will neutralize them before they have their intended effect.
0: And you mentioned in your article at your Substack, Kent, the last election then and now, the article recently by Richard Gephardt, former House Speaker, and Tim Worth, former U.S. Senator from Colorado, warning about exactly what we're talking about. So people seem to see the analogies that you see. I don't see the mainstream press going that far. And that leads me to what you talk about in your article is, where are the Dorothy Thompsons? She was this extraordinary journalist who was in Nazi Germany in the 30s, saw the rise of Hitler, reported on it, even interviewed Hitler, who she thought was absolutely nobody. And then, as the article points out, a few days after the 1933 election, Dorothy Thompson wrote to her husband, the novelist Sinclair Lewis, troubled by the reaction to the Nazis abroad as well as in Germany, writing, quote, "Most discouraging of all is not only the defenselessness of the liberals, but their incredible docility," she told Lewis. "There are no martyrs for the cause of democracy." There's a lot of criticism of the Democratic Party leadership of not taking on Trump. And that's why young Democrats, Gen Z, and the Democratic Socialists are so popular, because this sense that there's not enough fight against this fascist push underway. So where are the Dorothy Thompsons of today?
1: Well, it's a very good question, and it really goes to the heart of the issue that is crucial to the success of a democracy, even if it's not under challenge from the likes of a Donald Trump, and that is the role of the press. Much as has been said in the past, including by founding fathers such as Jefferson, who said if he had a choice between a democracy or a government that was democratic or a free press, he would choose the free press first and foremost. The notion that we can actually deal with this sort of threat without the news media being at the center of our kit bag of tools to unearth what's going on is really one that's naive. One of the things that distinguishes the article, I think, by the former House Majority Leader, Richard Gephardt, and Tim Worth, the former senator from Colorado, is the fact they put their finger squarely on what is needed in order to combat the challenge that now is facing the election in November at so many levels. They point to the role of Congress, which has essentially been totally defaulted to the White House by a supine and, one could argue, cowardly Republican Party that is afraid to raise its voice against what I would suspect the vast majority know are the illegal, unconstitutional ideas that are being pushed by Trump to include in the SAVE Act, which they have, fortunately, with the Democrats voting unanimously, blocked now twice over. Second, action by the state and local levels to protect people who are in the crosshairs of this attack on the democratic process, that is, election workers, the attorneys who represent people that are being claimed by federal authorities, are undermining or subverting the political process, the kind of, quotation marks, homeland security initiatives that are challenging people who speak out under their First Amendment rights, claiming that they're speaking out in ways that are terrorist-like or inciting terrorism. Gephardt and Worth point at all of these steps, but most importantly, they point at the role of the media and putting together the pieces and putting together the story of the strategy that's unfolding in a way that is coherent and comprehensive, because the pieces are there, the strategy is there. The question is, will it be successful? But we won't know that until November coming fall. And in the meantime, the lack of opposition, the kind of docility that Dorothy Thompson wrote about when she despaired at the failure of the liberal movements in Europe and as well as in Germany to confront the rise of Nazism, that fateful 2 years at the end of 1932 and into 1933 seems to be a problem here. The most important thing about the role of the media, it seems to me, is that in a very, very difficult and challenging and competitive media environment, you need the resources and the sustained commitment to be able to put this story together. Will we have that at our remaining leading national daily newspapers? Will we have that at the major networks that have investigative journalist capabilities? Well, we have it in the independent press that heretofore has done a marvelous job without the same resource platform. Who knows? But I think we have to look very hard at the prospect that we may not have the kind of investigation that occurred. Let me bring up an example in Watergate, when the commitment of the Washington Post took a story that was on the Metro section, that was a police procedural style tale, and was able over 2 years plus to put together a comprehensive, long-running, detailed exposition on what was then an unfolding conspiracy on the part of a previous Republican president to undermine the constitutional system and sustain himself in power. What I'm suggesting is the press today raises big questions with respect to its political orientation under new management in some cases, the resources devoted, and its capability, I will say right up front, in the kind of media economy ecosystem we have to do the job that needs to be done, but it's vital.
0: Right, but just in the last couple of minutes, Kent, the problem is that the mainstream press have normalized Trump, both in the first term and the second term, when there's nothing normal about him. He's a criminal. He's a kleptocrat. He's monetizing the presidency. He's made over $2 billion just in the last year, a billion of which is crypto, and that money came from his own supporters who he fleeced. All kinds of disgusting stuff about him and Epstein and what they've done in the past, that hasn't come out because his Justice Department is sitting on 3 million files. Everything about this guy is just absolutely glaring in the face. I mean, he says the craziest stuff. So isn't that a problem? It's not like Trump is a stealth candidate and hiding his mendacious plans. It's all out there in the open. He's trying to steal the election, and he's making no bones about it.
1: Well, I couldn't agree with you more about the details and the facts being there, nor would I attempt to debate that Trump and his behavior has been, is being, and probably will continue to be normalized by the day-to-day coverage of his activities, illicit, illegal, and official together. The only comment I would make is, we have an opportunity now, with the very evidence that you're alluding to being hidden in plain sight, if you will, to tell a story as the two former congressmen suggested we do in their piece in The Nation last month, that desperately needs to be told before November. If indeed there is a capability to do that in a single institution, great. But in a competitive news environment, this is a blockbuster, I would argue. If it turns out to be one that is a conspiracy doomed to fail, we'll know it. But failing to confront it at this point, failing to confront the coordinated effort to influence in underhanded and illegal and even unconstitutional ways, the November election, that is a crucial election for the country, will be a failure of our news media, but a failure of the American citizenry that has not risen up to speak out on this score, that will be profound and regretted for some considerable period of time.
0: Well, Kent Harrington, I thank you very much for joining us here today.
1: It's a pleasure, Egan. Thank you.
0: And again, I've been speaking with Kent Harrington, a former senior CIA analyst who served as the National Intelligence Officer for East Asia and Chief of Station in Asia. And he has an article at his Substack, First and Second Thoughts, The Last Election, Then and Now. The Nazis brutalized their opponents to win the 1933 Reichstag elections and cement Hitler's power. It was all legal. in November, don't be surprised to see the same thing. And this has been Background Briefing. I'm Ian Masters, and I'd like to thank producers Graham Fitzgibbon and Asher Price. And if you've missed any of today's program and would like to explore our vast archives, you can visit us at backgroundbriefing.org, where we'll include extended interviews searchable by topic and have made it easy for you to sign up for the daily email updates that provide links to resources, articles, and books discussed on the program. 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
1: What to the American slave is your 4th of July? I answer, a day that reveals to him more than all other days of the year the gross injustice and cruelty to which he is a constant victim. To him, your celebration is a sham.
0: What to the slave is your 4th of July? We'll hear Frederick Douglass's 1852 Independence Day address, read by the late, great James Earl Jones. Then, to journalist Karen Hall, author of the new book, Empire of AI, Dreams and Nightmares in Sam Altman's Open AI.
2: Every single community that I spoke to, whether it was artists having their intellectual property taken or Chilean water activists having their fresh water taken, they all said that when they encountered the empire, they initially felt exactly the same way, a complete loss of agency to self-determine their future. And that is when I realized the horizontal harm here is AI is threatening democracy. If the majority of the world is going to feel this loss of agency over self-determining their future, democracy cannot survive.
0: All that and more coming up. This is Democracy Now!, democracynow.org, The War and Peace Report. I'm Amy Goodman. Today in this special broadcast, we begin with the words of Frederick Douglass. Born into slavery around 1818, Douglass became a key leader of the abolitionist movement. On July 5, 1852, in Rochester, New York, Frederick Douglass gave one of his most famous speeches, What to the Slave is Your 4th of July? He was addressing the Rochester Ladies Anti-Slavery Society. The legendary actor James Earl Jones read the historic address during a performance of Voices of a People's History of the United States, based on Howard Zinn's iconic book. The late great historian introduced the address.
3: Frederick Douglass, once a slave, became a brilliant and powerful leader of the anti-slavery movement. In 1852, he was asked to speak in celebration of the 4th of July.
1: Fellow citizens, pardon me and allow me to ask, why am I called upon to speak here today? What have I, or those I represent, to do with your national independence? Are the great principles of political freedom and of natural justice embodied in that Declaration of Independence extended to us? And am I, therefore, called upon to bring our humble offering to the national altar and to confess the benefits and express devout gratitude for the blessings resulting from your independence to us? I am not included within the pale of this glorious anniversary. Your high independence only reveals the immeasurable distance between us. The blessings in which you this day rejoice are not enjoyed in common. The rich inheritance of justice, liberty, prosperity, and independence bequeathed by your fathers is shared by you, not by me. The sunlight that brought life and healing to you has brought stripes and death to me. This 4th of July is yours, not mine. You may rejoice, I must mourn. To drag a man in fetters into the grand illuminated temple of liberty and call upon him to join you in joyous anthems were inhuman mockery and sacrilegious irony. Do you mean, citizens, to mock me by asking me to speak today? What to the American slave is your 4th of July? I answer, a day that reveals to him more than all other days of the year the gross injustice and cruelty to which he is a constant victim. To him, your celebration is a sham. Your boasted liberty, an unholy license. Your national greatness, swelling vanity. Your sounds of rejoicing are empty and heartless. Your denunciation of tyrants, brass-fronted impudence. Your shouts of liberty and equality, hollow mockery. Your prayers and hymns, your sermons and thanksgivings, with all your religious parade and solemnity, are to him mere bombast, fraud, deception, impiety, and hypocrisy, a thin veil to cover up crimes that would disgrace a nation of savages. There is not a nation of the earth guilty of practices more shocking and bloody than are the people of these United States at this very hour. At a time like this, scorching irony, not convincing argument, is needed. Oh, had I the ability and could reach the nation's ear, I would today pour forth a stream, a fiery stream of biting ridicule, blasting reproach, withering sarcasm, and stern rebuke. For it is not light that is needed, but fire. It is not the gentle shower, but thunder. We need the storm, the whirlwind, the earthquake. The feeling of the nation must be quickened. The conscience of the nation must be roused. The propriety of the nation must be startled. The hypocrisy of the nation must be exposed, and the crimes against God and man must be proclaimed and denounced.
0: James Earl Jones reading the words of Frederick Douglass. When we come back, Karen Howe, author of the new book, Empire of AI, Dreams and Nightmares in Sam Altman's Open AI.

0: This is Democracy Now!, democracynow.org, The War and Peace Report. I'm Amy Goodman. We turn now to the empire of AI. That's the name of a new book by the journalist Karen Howe, who's closely reported on the rise of the artificial intelligence industry with a focus on Sam Altman's OpenAI. That's the company behind ChatGPT. Karen Howe compares the actions of the AI industry to those of colonial powers in the past. She writes, quote, "The empires of AI are not engaged in the same overt violence and brutality that marked this history, but they, too, seize and extract precious resources to feed their vision of artificial intelligence, the work of artists and writers, the data of countless individuals posting about their experiences and observations online, the land, energy, and water required to house and run massive data centers and supercomputers," she writes. Karen Howe is a former reporter at The Wall Street Journal and MIT Technology Review, where she became the first journalist to profile OpenAI. Democracy Now!'s Juan Gonzalez and I spoke to her. I began by asking her to explain what artificial intelligence is.
1: So AI is a collection of many different technologies, but most people were introduced to it through ChatGPT. And what I argue in the book and what the title refers to, Empire of AI, it's actually a critique of the specific trajectory of AI development that led us to ChatGPT and has continued since ChatGPT. And that is specifically Silicon Valley's scale-at-all-costs approach to AI development. AI models in modern day, they are trained on data. They need computers to train them on that data. But what Silicon Valley did and what OpenAI did in the last few years is they started blowing up the amount of data and the size of the computers that need to do this training. So we are talking about the full English language internet being fed into these models, books, scientific articles, all of the intellectual property that is being created, and also massive supercomputers that run tens of thousands, even hundreds of thousands of computer chips that are the size of dozens, maybe hundreds of football fields, and use practically the entire energy demands of cities now. So this is an extraordinary type of AI development that is causing a lot of social labor and environmental harms. And that is ultimately why I evoke this analogy to empire.
2: And Karen, could you talk some more about not only the energy requirements, but the water requirements of these huge data centers that are in essence, the backbone of this widening industry?
1: Absolutely. I'll give you two stats on both the energy and the water. When talking about the energy demand, McKinsey recently came out with a report that said in the next 5 years, based on the current pace of AI computational infrastructure expansion, we would need to put as much energy on the global grid as what is consumed by 2 to 6 times the energy consumed annually by the state of California. And that will mostly be serviced by fossil fuels. We're already seeing reporting of coal plants with their lives being extended. They were supposed to retire, but now they cannot to support this data center development. We are seeing methane gas turbines, unlicensed ones, being popped up to service these data centers as well. From a fresh water perspective, these data centers need to be trained on fresh water. They cannot be trained on any other type of water because it can corrode the equipment, it can lead to bacterial growth, and most of the time, it actually taps directly into a public drinking water supply because that is the infrastructure that has been laid to deliver this clean, fresh water to different businesses, to different homes. And Bloomberg recently had an analysis where they looked at the expansion of these data centers around the world, and two-thirds of them are being placed in water-scarce areas. So they're being placed in communities that do not have access to fresh water. So it's not just the total amount of fresh water that we need to be concerned about, but actually the distribution of this infrastructure around the world.
2: And most people are familiar with ChatGPT, the consumer aspect of AI. But what about the military aspect of AI, where, in essence, we're finding Silicon Valley companies becoming the next generation of defense contractors?
1: One of the reasons why OpenAI and many other companies are turning to the defense industry is because they have spent an extraordinary amount of money in developing these technologies. They're spending hundreds of billions to train these models, and they need to recoup those costs. And there are only so many industries and so many places that have that size of a paycheck to pay. And so that's why we're seeing a cozying up to the defense industry. We're also seeing Silicon Valley use the U.S. government in their empire-building ambitions. You could argue that the U.S. government is also trying to use Silicon Valley, vice versa, in their empire-building ambitions. But certainly, these technologies are not designed to be used in a sensitive military context. And so the aggressive push of these companies to try and get those defense contracts and integrate their technologies more and more to the into the infrastructure of the military is really alarming.
0: I wanted to go to the countries you went to or the stories you covered. I mean, this is amazing, the depth of your reporting. From Kenya to Uruguay to Chile. You were talking about the use of water, and I also want to ask you about nuclear power. Yeah. But in Chile, what is happening there around these data centers and the water they would use and the resistance to that?
1: Yeah, so Chile has an interesting history in that it's been under, it was under a dictatorship for a very long time. And so during that time, most public resources were privatized, including water. Because of an anomaly, there's one community in the greater Santiago metropolitan region that actually still has access to a public freshwater resource that services both that community as well as the rest of the country in emergency situations. That is the exact community that Google chose to try to put a data center in. And they proposed for their data center to use 1,000 times more fresh water than that community used annually.
0: And it would be free.
1: And it... You know, I have no idea. That is a great question. But what the community told me was they weren't even paying taxes for this because they believed, based on reading the documentation, that the taxes that Google was paying was, in fact, to where they had registered their offices, their administrative offices, not where they were putting down the data center. So they were not seeing any benefit from this data center directly to that community. And they were seeing no checks placed on the fresh water that this data center would have been allowed to extract. And so these activists said, wait a minute, absolutely not. We're not going to allow this data center to come in unless they give us a legitimate reason for why it benefits us. And so they started doing boots on the ground activism, pushing back, knocking on every single one of their neighbors' doors, handing out flyers to the community, telling them, this company is taking our freshwater resources without giving us anything in return. And so they escalated so dramatically that it escalated to Google Chile, it escalated to Google Mountain View, which, by the way, then sent representatives to Chile that only spoke English. But then it eventually escalated to the Chilean government. And the Chilean government now has roundtables where they ask these community residents and the company representatives and representatives from the government to come together to actually discuss how to make data center development more beneficial to the community. The activists say it is the fight is not over. Just because they've been invited to the table doesn't mean that everything is suddenly better. They need to stay vigilant. They need to continue scrutinizing these projects. But thus far, they've been able to block this project for 4 to 5 years and have gained that seat at the table.
2: And how is it that these Western companies, in essence, are exploiting labor in the global south? You go into something called data annotation firms. What are those?
1: Yeah, so because AI, modern day AI systems are trained on massive amounts of data and that's scraped from the internet, you can't actually pump that data directly into your AI model because there are a lot of things within that data. It's heavily polluted, it needs to be cleaned, it needs to be annotated. So this is where data annotation firms come in. These are middleman firms that hire contract labor to provide to these AI companies to do that kind of data preparation. And OpenAI, when it was starting to think about commercializing its products and thinking about, let's put text generation machines that can spew any kind of text into the hands of millions of users, they realized they needed to have some kind of content moderation. They needed to develop a filter that would wrap around these models and prevent these models from actually spewing racist, hateful, and harmful speech to users that would not make a very good commercially viable product. And so they contracted these middleman firms in Kenya, where the Kenyan workers had to read through reams of the worst text on the internet, as well as AI-generated text where OpenAI was prompting its own AI models to imagine the worst text on the internet, and then telling these Kenyan workers

0: million-dollar compensation packages simply because they sit in Silicon Valley in OpenAI's offices. That is the logic of empire, and that harkens back to my title, Empire of AI.
1: So let's go back to your title, Empire of AI, the subtitle, Dreams and Nightmares in Sam Altman's OpenAI. So tell us the story of Sam Altman and what OpenAI is all about, right through to the deal he just made in the Gulf when President Trump, Sam Altman, and Elon Musk were there.
0: Altman is very much a product of Silicon Valley. His career was first as a founder of a startup and then as the president of Y Combinator, which is one of the most famous startup accelerators in Silicon Valley, and then the CEO of OpenAI. And there's no coincidence that OpenAI ended up introducing the world to the scale at all costs approach to AI development, because that is the way that Silicon Valley has operated in the entire time that Altman came up in it. And so he is a very strategic person. He is incredibly good at telling stories about the future and painting these sweeping visions that investors and employees want to be a part of. And so early on at YC, he identified that AI would be one of the trends that could take off. And he was trying to build a portfolio of different investments and different initiatives to place himself in the center of various different trends, depending on which one took off. He was investing in quantum computing, he was investing in nuclear fusion, he was investing in self-driving cars, and he was developing a fundamental AI research lab. Ultimately, the AI research lab was the ones that started accelerating really quickly, so he makes himself the CEO of that company. And originally, he started it as a nonprofit to try and position it as a counter to for-profit-driven incentives in Silicon Valley. But within 1.5 years, OpenAI's executives identified that if they wanted to be the lead in this space, they had to go for this scale-at-all-cost approach, and had to should be in quotes. They thought that they had to do this. There are actually many other ways to develop AI and to have progress in AI that does not take this approach. But once they decided that, they realized the bottleneck was capital. It just so happens Sam Altman is a once-in-a-generation fundraising talent. He created this new structure, nesting a for-profit arm within the nonprofit to become this fundraising vehicle for the tens of billions and ultimately hundreds of billions that they needed to pursue the approach that they decided on. And that is how we ultimately get to present-day OpenAI, which is one of the most capitalistic companies in the history of Silicon Valley, continuing to raise hundreds of billions, and Altman has joked even trillions, to produce a technology that ultimately has a middling economic impact thus far.
1: We'll return to our conversation in a minute with Karen Howe, author of the new book, Empire of AI, Dreams and Nightmares in Sam Altman's Open AI. Stay with us.

0: This is Democracy Now!, democracynow.org, The War and Peace Report. I'm Amy Goodman. In this holiday special, we continue with the journalist Karen Howe, author of the new book, Empire of AI, Dreams and Nightmares in Sam Altman's OpenAI. She came into our studio in May. She talked about how AI will impact workers.
1: One of the things that we have seen is this technology is already having a huge impact on jobs. Not necessarily because the technology itself is really capable of replacing jobs, but it is perceived as capable enough that executives are laying off workers. And we need more, some kind of more guardrails to actually prevent these companies from continuing to try and develop labor automating.

0: technologies and try to shift them to producing labor-assistive technologies.
1: What do you mean?
0: So OpenAI, their definition of what they call artificial general intelligence is highly autonomous systems that outperform humans in most economically valuable work. So they explicitly state that they are trying to automate jobs away. I mean, what is economically valuable work but the things that people do to get paid? But there's this really great book called Power and Progress by MIT economists Jerome Acemoglu and Simon Johnson, who mention that technology development, all technology revolutions, they take a labor automating approach not because of inevitability, but because the people at the top choose to automate those jobs away. They choose to design the technology so that they can sell it to executives and say, you can shrink your costs by laying off all these workers and using our AI services instead. But in the past, we've seen studies that, for example, suggest that if you develop an AI tool that a doctor uses rather than replacing the doctor, you will actually get better healthcare for patients. You will get better cancer diagnoses. If you develop an AI tool that teachers can use rather than just an AI tutor that replaces the teacher, your kids will get better educational outcomes. And so that's what I mean by labor assistive than labor.
1: And explain what you mean, because I think a lot of people don't even understand artificial intelligence. And when you say replace the doctor, what are you talking about?
0: Right. So these companies, they try to develop a technology that they position as an everything machine that can do anything. And so they will try to say, you can use this, you can talk to ChatGPT for therapy. No, you cannot. ChatGPT is not a licensed therapist. And in fact, these models actually spew lots of medical misinformation. And there have been lots of examples of actually users being psychologically harmed by the model because the model will continue to reinforce self-harming behaviors. And we've even had cases where children who speak to chatbots and develop huge emotional relationships with these chatbots have actually killed themselves after using these chatbot systems. But that's what I mean when these companies are trying to develop labor automating tools. They're positioning it as you can now hire this tool instead of hire a worker.
1: So you've talked about Sam Altman, and in part one we touched on who he is, but I'd like you to go more deeply into what who Sam Altman is, how he exploded onto the U.S. scene testifying before Congress, actually warning about the dangers of AI. Mm-hmm. So that really protected him in a way, people seeing him as a prophet. That's a prophet, right. But now we can talk about the other kind of prophet, profit, and how OpenAI was formed. How is OpenAI different from AI?
0: OpenAI is a it was originally founded as a nonprofit, as I mentioned. And Altman specifically, when he was thinking about how do I make a fundamental AI research lab that is going to make a big splash, he chose to make it a nonprofit because he identified that if he could not compete on capital, and he was relatively late to the game, Google already had a monopoly on a lot of top AI research talent at the time, if he could not compete on capital and he could not compete in terms of being a first mover, he needed some other kind of ingredient there to really recruit talent, recruit public goodwill, and establish a name for OpenAI. So he identified a mission. He identified, let me make this a nonprofit and let me give it a really compelling mission. So the mission of OpenAI is to ensure artificial general intelligence benefits all of humanity. And one of the quotes that I open my book with is this quote that Sam Altman cited himself in 2013, in his blog. He was an avid blogger back in the day, talking about his learnings on business and strategy and Silicon Valley startup life. And the quote is, successful people build companies. More successful people build countries. The most successful people build religions. And then he reflects on that quote in his blog, saying, it appears to me that the best way to build a religion is actually to build a company.
1: And so talk about how Altman was then forced out of the company and then came back. And also, I just found it so fascinating that you were able to speak with so many OpenAI workers. You thought there was a kind of total ban on you.
0: Yes. Yeah, exactly. So I was the first journalist to profile OpenAI. I embedded within the company for 3 days in 2019, and then my profile published in 2020 for MIT Technology Review. And at the time, I identified in the profile this tension that I was seeing, where it was a nonprofit by name, but behind the scenes, a lot of the public values that they espoused were actually the opposite of how they operated. So they espoused transparency, but they were highly secretive. They espoused collaborativeness. They were highly competitive. And they espoused that they had no commercial intent, but in fact, it seemed like they had just gotten a $1 billion investment from Microsoft. It seems like they were rapidly going to develop commercial intent. And so I wrote that into the profile, and OpenAI was deeply unhappy about it, and they would not refuse to talk to me for 3 years. And so when OpenAI took up this mission of artificial general intelligence, they were able to essentially shape and mold what they wanted this technology to be based on what is most convenient for them. But when they identified it, it was at a time when scientists really looked down on this term, even AGI. And so they absorbed just a small group of self-identified AGI believers. This is why I call it quasi-religious. Because there's no scientific evidence that we can actually develop AGI, the people who are strongly have this strong conviction that they will do it and that it's going to happen soon, it is just purely based on belief. And they talk about it as a belief too. But there are two factions within this belief system of the AGI religion. There are people who think AGI is going to bring us to utopia, and there are people who think AGI is going to destroy all of humanity. Both of them believe that it is possible it's coming soon, and therefore they conclude that they need to be the ones to control the technology and not democratize it. And this is ultimately what leads to your question of what happened when Sam Altman was fired and rehired. Through the history of OpenAI, there's been a lot of clashing between the boomers and doomers about who should actually...
1: The boomers and doomers.
0: The boomers and the doomers.
1: Those that say it'll bring us the apocalypse.
0: To utopia, boomers, and those that say it'll destroy humanity, the doomers. And they have clashed relentlessly and aggressively about how quickly to build the technology, how quickly to release the technology.
1: And I want to take this up until today, to in January, the Trump administration announcing the Stargate project, a $500 billion project to boost AI infrastructure in the United States. This is OpenAI's Sam Altman speaking alongside President Trump.
2: I think this will be the most important project of this era. And as Masa said, for AGI to get built here, to create hundreds of thousands of jobs, to create a new industry centered here. We wouldn't be able to do this without you, Mr. President.
1: He also there referred to AGI, artificial general intelligence. Explain what happened here and what this is, and has it actually happened?
0: So Altman, before Trump was elected, he already was sensing through observation that it was possible that the administration would shift, and that he would need to start politicking quite heavily to ingratiate himself to a new administration. Altman is very strategic. He was under a lot of pressure at the time as well, because his original co-founder, Elon Musk, now has great beef with him. Musk feels like Altman used his name and his money to set up OpenAI, and then he got nothing in return. So Musk had been suing him, still suing him, and suddenly became first buddy of the Trump administration. So Altman basically cleverly orchestrated this announcement where, by the way, the announcement's quite strange, because President Trump is not, it's not the U.S. government giving $500 billion. It's private investment coming into the U.S. From places like SoftBank.
1: Which is
0: one of the largest investment funds run by Masayoshi Son, a Japanese businessman who made a lot of his wealth from the previous tech era. So it's not even the U.S. government that's providing this money.
1: And take that right through to now, that Gulf trip that Elon Musk was on, But so was Sam Altman, yes, to the fury of Elon Musk. And then a deal was sealed in Abu Dhabi.
0: Yeah,
1: that didn't include Elon Musk, but was about OpenAI.
0: Exactly. So Altman has continued to try and use the U.S. government as a way to get access to more places and more powerful spaces to build out this empire. And one of the things, because OpenAI's computational infrastructure needs are so aggressive, you know, I had an OpenAI employee tell me, we're running out of land and power. So they are running out of resources in the U.S., which is why they're trying to get access to land and energy in other places. The Middle East has a lot of land and has a lot of energy, and they're willing to strike deals. And that is why Altman was part of that trip looking to strike a deal. And the deal that they struck was to build a massive data center or multiple data centers in the Middle East using their land and their energy. But one of the things that OpenAI has recently rolled out, they call it the OpenAI for Countries program. And it is this idea that they want to install OpenAI hardware and software in places around the world, and explicitly says, we want to build democratic AI rails. We want to install our hardware and software as a foundation of democratic AI globally, so that we can stop China from installing authoritarian AI globally. But the thing that he does not acknowledge is that there is nothing democratic about what he's doing. You know, the Atlantic executive editor says we need to call these companies for what they are. They are techno-authoritarians. They do not ask the public for any perspective on how they develop the technology, what data they train the technology on, where they develop these data centers. In fact, these data centers are often developed in the cover of night under shell companies. Like Meta recently entered New Mexico under the shell company named Greater Kudu LLC.
1: Greater Kudu?
0: Greater Kudu LLC. And once the deal was actually closed and the residents couldn't do anything about it anymore, that's when it was revealed, surprise, we're Meta, and you're going to get a data center that drinks all of your fresh water.
1: And then there was this whole controversy in Memphis around a data center.
0: Yes. So that is the data center that Elon Musk is building. So meanwhile, Musk is saying, Altman is terrible. Everyone should use my AI. And of course, his AI is also being developed using the same environmental and public health costs. So he built this massive supercomputer called Colossus in Memphis, Tennessee, that's training Grok, the chatbot that people can access through X. And that is being powered by around 35 unlicensed methane gas turbines that are pumping thousands of tons of toxic air pollutants into the greater Memphis community. And that community has long suffered a lack of access to clean air, a fundamental human right.
1: So I want to go to, interestingly, Sam Altman testifying in front of Congress about solutions to the high energy consumption of artificial intelligence.
2: In the short term, I think this probably looks like more natural gas, although there are some applications where I think solar can really help. In the medium term, I hope it's advanced nuclear, fission and fusion. More energy is important well beyond AI.
1: So that's OpenAI's Sam Altman. This is testifying before the Senate and talking about everything from solar to nuclear power, something that was fought in the United States by environmental activists for decades. So you have these huge, old nuclear power plants, but many say you can't make them safe no matter how small and smart you make them.
0: This is one of the things, of the many things that I'm concerned about with the current trajectory of AI development. This is a second order, tertiary order effect, is that because these companies are trying to claim that the AI development approach they took doesn't have climate harms, they are explicitly evoking nuclear again and again and again as nuclear will solve the problem. And it has been effective. I have talked with certain AI researchers who thought the problem was solved because of nuclear. And in order to try and actually build more and more nuclear plants, they are lobbying governments to try and unwind the regulatory structure around nuclear power plant building. I mean, this is like crazy on so many levels that they're not just trying to develop the AI technology recklessly. They're also trying to lay down infrastructure and nuclear infrastructure in this move fast, break things ideology.
1: But for those who are environmentalists and have long opposed nuclear, will they be sucked in by the solar alternative?
0: So data centers have to run 24/7, so they cannot actually run on just renewables. That is why the companies keep trying to evoke nuclear as the solve-all. But solar does not actually work when we do not have sufficient enough energy storage solutions for that 24/7 operation.
1: We're talking to Karen Howe, author of Empire of AI, Dreams and Nightmares, and Sam Altman's OpenAI. You mentioned earlier China. You live in Hong Kong.
0: Yes.
1: You've covered Chinese AI, U.S. AI for years.
0: Yeah. Explain
1: what's happening in China right now.
0: Yeah, so I have to sort of explain the dynamic between China and the U.S. first. So the U.S., China and the U.S. are the largest hubs for AI research. They are the largest concentration of AI research talent globally. China, other than Silicon Valley, China really is the only other rival in terms of talent density and the amount of capital investment and the amount of infrastructure that is going into AI development. In the last few years, what we have seen is the U.S. government has been aggressively trying to stay number one. And one of the mechanisms that they have used is export controls. A key input into these AI models is the computational infrastructure and the computer chips for installing into the data centers for training these models. And these computer chips are, in order to develop the AI models, companies are using the most bleeding edge computer chip technology. It's like every 2 years a new chip comes out and they immediately start using that to train the next generation of AI models. Those computer chips are designed by American companies, the most prominent one being NVIDIA in California. And so the U.S. government has been trying to use export controls to prevent Chinese companies from getting access to the most cutting-edge computer chips. That has all been under the recommendation of Silicon Valley, saying this is the way to prevent China from being number one and, like, put export controls on them and don't regulate us at all so we can stay number one and they will fall behind. What has happened instead is because there is a strong base of talent, of AI research talent in China, under the constraints of fewer computational resources, Chinese companies have actually been able to innovate and develop the same level of AI model capabilities as American companies with two orders of magnitude less computational resources, less energy, less data. So I'm talking specifically about the Chinese company Highflyer, which developed this model called DeepSeek earlier this year that briefly tanked the global economy. Because the company said that their training this one AI model cost around $6 million, when OpenAI was training models that cost hundreds of millions, if not over tens of billions of dollars. And that delta demonstrated to people that what Silicon Valley has tried to convince everyone for the last few years, that this is the only path to getting more AI capabilities, is totally false. And actually, the techniques that the Chinese company was using were ones that existed in the literature and just had to be assembled. They used a lot of engineering sophistication to do that, but they weren't actually using fundamentally new techniques. They were ones that actually already existed.
1: So let me ask you something, Karen. The latest news, as you're traveling in the United States before you go back to Hong Kong, of Trump's attack on academia, how this fits in. How could Trump's attack on international students, specifically targeting the more than 250,000, a quarter of a million Chinese students and revoking their visas impact the future of the AI industry, but not just Chinese students, because what's going on here now is terrifying students around the world.
0: Yes.
1: And because labs are shutting down in all kinds of ways here, U.S. students as well deciding to go abroad.
0: This is just the latest action that the U.S. government has taken over the last few years to really alienate a key talent pool for U.S. innovation. Originally, there were more Chinese researchers working in the U.S. contributing to U.S. AI than there were in China, because just a few years ago, Chinese researchers aspired to work for American companies. They wanted to move to the U.S. They wanted to contribute to the U.S. economy. They didn't want to go back to their home country. But because of what was called the China Initiative, which was the first Trump-era initiative to try and criminalize Chinese academics or ethnically Chinese academics, some of whom were actually Americans, based on just paperwork errors, they would accuse them of being spies. That was one of the first actions. Then, of course, the pandemic happened and the U.S.-China trade escalations started amplifying anti-Chinese rhetoric. All of these led, and now with the potential ban on international students, all of these have led more and more Chinese researchers to just opt for staying at home and contributing to the Chinese AI ecosystem. And this was a prerequisite to Highflyer pulling off DeepSeek. If there had not been that concentration and buildup of AI talent in China, they probably would have had a much harder time innovating around circumventing these export controls that the U.S. government was imposing on them. But because they now have a high concentration of top talent, some of the top talent globally, when those restrictions were imposed, they were able to innovate around them. So DeepSeek is literally a product of this continuation of that alienation. And with the U.S. continuing to take this stance, it is just going to get worse. And as you mentioned, it's not just Chinese researchers. I literally just talked to a friend in academia that said she's considering going to Europe now, because she just cannot survive without that public funding. And European countries are seeing a critical opportunity, offering million-dollar packages. Come here, we'll give you a lab, we'll give you millions of dollars of funding. I mean, this is the fastest way to brain drain this country.
1: I mean, what many are saying, U.S.'s brain drain is their brain gain.
0: Yes.
1: And this also reminds us of history. You have the Chinese rocket scientist Chen Shui-sen,
0: yes,
1: who in the 1950s was inexplicably held under house arrest for years, and then Eisenhower has him deported to China. He becomes the father of rocket science and China's entry into space.
0: Yeah.
1: And he said he would never again step foot into the United States, even though originally that was the only place he wanted to live.
0: Yes, and there was a U.S. government official who said that was the dumbest mistake the U.S. ever made.
1: We talk about the brain drain and the brain gain. Okay, again, some more rhyming, the doomers and the boomers. I want to talk about what an AI apocalypse looks like, meaning how it brings us to apocalypse, but
0: right,
1: also how people say it could lead us to a utopia. What are the two tracks, trajectories?
0: It's a great question, and I ask boomers and doomers this all the time. Can you articulate to me exactly how we get there? And the issue is that they cannot. And this is why I call it quasi-religious. It really is based on belief. I mean, I was talking with one researcher who identified as a boomer, and I said, you know, his eyes were wide, and he really lit up saying, you know, once we get to AGI, game over, everything becomes perfect. And I asked him, I was like, can you explain to me how does AGI feed people that don't have food on the table right now? And he was like, oh, you're talking about like the floor and how to elevate their quality of life. And I was like, yes, because they are also part of all of humanity. And he was like, I'm not really sure how that would happen, but I think it could help the middle class get more economic opportunity. And I was like, okay, but how does that happen as well? And he was like, well, once we have AGI and it can just create trillions of dollars of economic value, we can just give them cash payouts. And I was like, who's giving them cash payouts? What institutions are giving them? You know, like, it doesn't, when you actually test their logic, it doesn't really hold. And with the doomers, I mean, it's the same thing. Like, their belief is ultimately, what I realized when reporting on the book is they believe AGI is possible because of their belief of how the human brain works. They believe human intelligence is inherently fully computational. So if you have enough data and you have enough computational resources, you will inevitably be able to recreate human intelligence. It's just a matter of time. And to them, the reason why that would lead to an apocalyptic scenario is humans, we learn and improve our intelligence through communication. And communication is inefficient. We miscommunicate all the time. And so for AI intelligences, they would be able to rapidly get smarter and smarter and smarter by having perfect communication with one another as digital intelligences. And so many of these people who self-identify as doomers say there has never been in the history of the universe a species that was superior to another species, a species that was able to rule over a more superior species. So they think that ultimately AI will evolve into a higher species and then start ruling us and then maybe decide to get rid of us altogether.
1: As we begin to wrap up, I'm wondering if you can talk about any model of a country, not a company, that is pioneering a way of democratically controlled artificial intelligence.
0: I don't think it's actively happening right now. The EU has had the EU AI Act, which is their major piece of legislation trying to develop a risk-based, rights-based framework for governing AI deployment. But to me, one of the keys of democratic AI governance is also democratically developing AI. And I don't think any country is really doing that. And what I mean by that is AI has a supply chain. It needs data, it needs land, it needs energy, it needs water, and it also needs spaces in which these companies need access to then deploy their technology, schools, hospitals, government agencies. Silicon Valley has done a really good job over the last decade of making people feel that their collectively owned resources are Silicon Valley's. You know, I talk with friends all the time who say, we don't have data privacy anymore. So, like, what is more data to these companies? Like, I'm fine just giving them all of my data. But that data is yours. You know, that intellectual property is the writer's and artist's intellectual property. That land is a community's land. Those schools are the students' and teachers' schools. The hospitals are the doctors' and nurses' and patients' hospitals. These are all sites of democratic contestation in the deployment, in the development and the deployment of AI. And just like those Chilean water activists that we talked about, who aggressively understood that that fresh water was theirs and they were not willing to give it up unless they got some kind of mutually beneficial agreement for it, we need to have that spirit in protecting our data, our land, our water, and our schools so that companies inevitably will have to adjust their approach because they will no longer get access to the resources they need or the spaces that they need to deploy in.
1: In 2022, Karen, you wrote a piece for MIT Technology Review headlined "A New Vision of Artificial Intelligence for the People." In a remote rural town in New Zealand, an indigenous couple is challenging what AI could be and who it should serve. Who are they?
0: This was a wonderful story that I did where the couple, they run Tehiku Media. It's a nonprofit Maori radio station in New Zealand. And the Maori people have suffered a lot of the same challenges as many indigenous peoples around the world. The history of colonization led them to rapidly lose their language, and there are very few Maori speakers in the world anymore. And so in the last few years, there has been an attempt to revive the language, and the New Zealand government has tried to repent by trying to encourage the revival of that language. But this nonprofit radio station, they had all of this wonderful archival material, archival audio of their ancestors speaking the Maori language that they wanted to provide to Maori speakers, Maori learners around the world as an educational resource. The problem is, in order to do that, they needed to transcribe the audio so that Maori learners could actually listen, see what was being said, click on the words, understand the translation, and actually turn it into an active learning tool. But there were so few Maori speakers that can speak at that advanced level that they realized they had to turn to AI. And this is a key part of my book's argument, is I'm not critiquing all AI development. I'm specifically critiquing the scale at all costs approach that Silicon Valley has taken. But there are many different kinds of beneficial AI models, including what they ended up doing. So they took a fundamentally different approach. First and foremost, they asked their community, do we want this AI tool? Once the community said yes, then they moved to the next step of asking people to fully consent to donating data for the training of this tool. They explained to the community what this data was for, how it would be used, how they would then guard that data and make sure that it wasn't used for other purposes. They collected around a couple hundred hours of audio data in just a few days because the community rallied support around this project. And only a couple hundred hours was enough to create a performance speech recognition model, which is crazy when you think about the scales of data that these Silicon Valley companies require. And that is, once again, a lesson that can be learned, is actually there's plenty of research that shows when you have highly curated small data sets, you can actually create very powerful AI models. And then once they had that tool, they were able to do exactly what they wanted to open source and open source this educational resource to their community. And so my vision for AI development in the future is to have more small, task-specific AI models that are not trained on vast, polluted data sets, but small, curated data sets, and therefore only need small amounts of computational power and can be deployed in challenges that we actually need to tackle for humanity. Mitigating climate change by integrating more renewable energy into the grid. Improving healthcare by doing more drug discovery.
1: So as we finally do wrap up, what you were most shocked by, you've been doing this journalism, this research for years, what you were most shocked by in writing Empire of AI?
0: I originally thought that I was going to write a book focused on vertical harms of the AI supply chain. Here's how labor exploitation happens in the AI industry. Here's how the environmental harms are arising out of the AI industry. And at the end of my reporting, I realized that there's a horizontal harm that's happening here. Every single community that I spoke to, whether it was artists having their intellectual property taken or Chilean water activists having their fresh water taken, they all said that when they encountered the empire, they initially felt exactly the same way, a complete loss of agency to self-determine their future. And that is when I realized the horizontal harm here is AI is threatening democracy. If the majority of the world is going to feel this loss of agency over self-determining their future, democracy cannot survive. And again, specifically Silicon Valley's approach, scale at all costs, AI development.
1: But you also chronicle the resistance. You talk about how the Chilean water activists felt at first.
0: Yes,
1: how the
0: exactly.
1: artists feel at first.
0: Yes.
1: So talk about the strategies that these people have employed and if they've been effective.
0: So the amazing thing is that there has since been so much pushback. The artists have then said, wait a minute, we can sue these companies. The Chilean water activists said, wait a minute, we can fight back and protect these water resources. The Kenyan workers that I spoke to who are contracted by OpenAI, they said, we can unionize and escalate our story to international media attention. And so even when I thought that these communities you could argue, are the most vulnerable in the world, have the least amount of agency. They were the ones that remembered that they do have agency and that they can seize that agency and fight back. And I think it was remarkably heartening to encounter those people, to remind me that actually the first step to reclaiming democracy is remembering that no one can take your agency away.
1: Karen Howe, author of the new book, Empire of AI, Dreams and Nightmares in Sam Altman's Open AI. Go to democracynow.org to see the full interview. And that does it for this special broadcast. I'm Amy Goodman. Thanks so much for joining us.
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0: Good morning. Another Friday, another WRUU 107.5 FM show right here, live, partially live, a little bit live, and then we're going to go back to a previous episode here on the Savannah Youth Mentoring Radio Show podcast, all that. My name is Shaughnessy, here with you every week. We had a good run of live guests, not that we ever have unalive guests, you know what I mean? Live guests right here, talking to them about youth mentoring, about what they do, about what their experience was maybe growing up, their organization if they have one now, how they're involved in mentoring, tips, tricks, all those kind of things that people can take advantage of. But today, we don't have that. Last week, you might notice, we didn't have that. So we're going to run back a previous episode, still relevant, still good content, still all the good things related to youth mentoring, and good stories too. That's kind of the important part, right? When you can tell stories, when you can give people something to relate to, it helps a lot, which is what we do when we try to mentor youth. Try to use storytelling, try to use sports, try to use music, common interests, homework, something that you can engage with, and because of that engagement that you connect with that youth. Youth mentoring looks different shapes, sizes, different forms. A great resource, though. I think we probably shout this out, maybe sometimes so much that people can speak along with me as I talk about it. But we do talk about a great website that Girls Code Savannah built for this platform, savyouthmentoring.org, savyouthmentoring.org, SAV. youthmentoring.org. Great resource for parents if you want to find kind of a one-stop shop for youth mentoring for your child. There's 17 different groups featured on that website. You can find out about each of them right there. Click on it. It takes them to their website, what their program, who their contact person is. savyouthmentoring.org. Also, I think a great resource for people who want to volunteer, potential mentors. You can go there, see those groups, find the contact information, click on it, contact them, talk about youth mentoring with those organizations, savyouthmentoring.org. All right, let's get into this episode. It's a replay. I think you'll enjoy it. Happy Friday. Hope the weekend is beneficial, challenging in ways that help you grow, and they give you opportunities to be kind to each other. So check out this previous episode, and have a good day. Here in a conversation with, allow you, please, introduce yourself. Just, like, who are you? You don't have to go into, like, here's what I do, if that's part of who you are. But just, who are you? Tell us your name and, like, give us a little intro.
1: Yeah. Okay? My name's Armand Turner. I still feel relatively new to Savannah. I'm originally from Gary, Indiana. Moved around a bit and kind of ended up in Georgia, mostly because of my wife.
0: She drug you?
1: Yeah, basically. And, man, I'm a pretty easygoing guy. I love sports. I love video games, stuff like that. I do tons of hobbies. I make my own beer.
0: You're like a hop.
1: Okay. I love hanging out with my godsons. I feel like I'm pretty easygoing. I hope other people feel that way as well. Okay.
0: From Gary, Indiana. Gary sounds familiar. Mm-hmm. It's not, obviously, Indianapolis. It's not mm-hmm. French Lick, where no one would know where French Lick is except Larry Bird's from there. What's Gary known for? That sounds familiar.
1: So Gary is in the northwest corner of Indiana. We're about 45 minutes from Chicago. I say what Gary is most known for is two things. Whenever I mention Gary, the first thing people usually say is Michael Jackson. So that's where the Jackson.
0: Oh, maybe that's from. Okay.
1: All right. Michael Jackson, Janet Jackson, Tito, all of them.
0: Okay.
1: Are from Gary, Indiana. You can still see their old house, 2300 Jackson Street. It's kind of like the big monument for Gary, Indiana. The other thing people mention is the Music Man, which is an old movie that I've never seen. But they have the jingle, Gary, Indiana, not Louisiana. People love that movie. Usually people over the age of...
0: I can tell you're an enthusiast. Right. Gary, Indiana, blah, blah, blah.
1: But people love that movie, so it's like
0: it's a classic.
1: The second thing I hear whenever I tell people I'm from Gary.
0: Gary, Indiana. So if you grow up in the area where... arguably the king of pop,
1: mm-hmm.
0: and one of the greatest ensembles of all time. Is there a little pressure as like a little kid? You have to like learn Michael Jackson moves. You have to dress like him for Halloween. I mean, what is that?
1: The thing is, I don't think it's any pressure because it's just ingrained with you.
0: Yeah.
1: Everybody, you grow up with Michael Jackson. Everybody knows all the songs. I think outside of Gary, everybody knows Michael Jackson, of course, but it really is just a part of you. There's a huge monument in downtown Gary of the whole Jackson 5 that's like beautiful if you were to ever see it. And so you just see that every day and it's a part of life.
0: Favorite MJ song?
1: Ooh, that's tough.
0: And favorite Jackson 5 song, if you have.
1: I would say, MJ, I really like Rock With You.
0: Okay, it's good.
1: I like that one. I like Man in the Mirror as well. Really good one. And, of course, Billie Jean. That's a tough one, though.
0: Okay, classics.
1: Jackson 5, that one probably, what is it, ABC?
0: That's the one that just hits. Yeah. You just feel good hearing it. What I didn't realize until years later was that it was their song that was borrowed by the Fugees back in the early 90s. Ready or not, here I come, you can't hide. That hook, I just thought, man, the Fugees, this sounds so good. I didn't know they were sampling it from an old Jackson 5 song.
1: I didn't know that was a sample either.
0: It's like right there, the hook and everything. So, all right, we've got all the important stuff out of the way.
1: Right.
0: Gary, Indiana. Okay, so now, was music part of your childhood, or is it still part of your life?
1: I would say for sure. I listened to a lot of rap, obviously, when I was coming up, and a good amount of R&B, too. But yeah, it was soundtrack to my life, man. Yeah. I listened to G-Unit. I was a big 50 Cent fan back in the day. Dipset, Cam'ron, Joel Santana, that type of stuff.
0: Did you have to hide these CDs from your parents?
1: So,
0: was this like a controversy or were they?
1: They were pretty chill with it. My brother, he was big into rap. He really got me into really loving the genre and whatnot. He would rap and him and his friends would rap. But most importantly, he would burn CDs and sell them at school.
0: Nice.
1: So
0: he's an entrepreneur.
1: Yeah. So he would like literally take requests throughout the school, like, what CDs do you want? They'd tell him and he'd go home and burn about.
0: Because he just had this exhaustive collection.
1: Mm-hmm.
0: Okay.
1: You know, he had LimeWire, those downloaders. And he'd make a CD, whether it was like a mixtape where they just wanted specific songs, and then he'd come the next day and sell them for $5.
0: Do you ever get in trouble for that? Or
1: They let him rock. And so because of that, he would burn me CDs as well. And so I just had a ton. And our parents knew about it. And they were just cool with it.
0: Okay, so no controversy there. The first tape, I don't even know how I got it because I was like third grade.
1: Mm-hmm.
0: I guess we got an allowance or I don't know how I had money. But I remember somehow getting to Walmart. I just don't know how I bought this without my parents knowing.
1: Mm-hmm.
0: So I don't know the origin story of that, but I picked up my first tape that had explicit content, little like sticker on it, and it was LL Cool J Bad. And I got that, and then I got a Belle Biv DeVoe tape that was just an A side. It was just a single and had A side and B side. I don't think it was the whole album. But I remember having those, but I had to kind of like play them on the down low because there was this explicit content.
1: Mm-hmm.
0: So I don't even know how I got. I just remember listening to him for a while, and then one day my dad seeing the tape cover and it said explicit content, and I just remember he wasn't happy with it, and it was kind of an issue. But I loved it. it felt like a different world, and it was like a little bit foul for my little world. I don't know, the whole thing just was.
1: And you owned it. It was like yours. Was,
0: yeah, I had that bad. I can see him on the front cover and everything.
1: Mm-hmm.
0: It was like pivotal to my early childhood in some form or fashion.
1: Right.
0: So you and I got to meet a little bit over the last couple of years because I work at the Front Porch, not the Improv. Great place, though, Front Porch Improv. But the other Front Porch on Abercorn Street, 2300 Abercorn Street. When you said 2300 for the Jackson residents, I was like, oh, I know that very well. 2300 here, the Front Porch, we connect families to services for their children. And in that world, we get to work with a lot of different nonprofits, And so Healthy Savannah became one of those nonprofits, and then eventually met you because you were with Healthy Savannah. At the time, I was just seeing you on social media, just taking early morning walks. Mm-hmm. I was like, this is the walk guy. He's the guy who does walks in like 90,000 degree humidity in the middle of the summer. And so then from there, see each other at events and things like that. So I'm curious about the walks.
1: Yeah.
0: Who got that started? Because it seems like that's been your baby. Uh-huh. And are you into that already? Or did you have to acclimate to that to say, yeah, I'll get up extra early every Tuesday. And no matter what the weather is, I'll try to lead a community walk.
1: Yeah, so that's something I definitely had to get accustomed to, I say. So, yes, I now serve as executive director for Healthy Savannah. We're a community health nonprofit focused on making a healthy choice, easy choice. And when I first started with the organization, I was the physical activity program manager. And so one of the things that happened during COVID is we could no longer meet the way that we used to. And so Paula Chrysler, who was executive director at the time, wanted to just meet up at the park as a way for us to still socially distance, but actually spend some time together. And so we all decided we would go up to Lake Mayor and get on the Truman Lear Park Trail, which was still being built at the time, and just go for a quick little walk. And it'd be a one-off thing for this week.
0: Oh, okay.
1: And so that was the first Healthy Walk, and we all came out there. And when I say all, I mean the team at Healthy Savannah. And then we enjoyed it so much, Paula was like, well, why don't we do it again next week? And so we did it again next week. And eventually it just ended up being me and Paula because everybody wasn't trying to get up at 7:30 in the morning to go for a walk in the heat, like you say. But we stuck with it and we just kept doing it. And then we started inviting other people to it. And then our old fund development person, trying to get Healthy Savannah some exposure, said, hey, you guys are already out here. Why don't you live stream it? Go live on Facebook when you're out there. And so we're like, okay, we'll try it. And we did. A few people tuned in. Did it again. Then we started posting our picture from every walk. Then other people got interested in joining us. And pretty soon it just became its own thing. And just this pivotal part of Healthy Savannah and what we do. So we get the opportunity to meet with community members on these walks and talk about what's going on here in Savannah, Healthy Savannah. And then we go live and we get to invite people to these different locations around Chatham County that they may not know about that are great places to walk and be active. And so we kind of meet a couple needs with this one little project that just came together organically.
0: So over 5 years now, or roughly 5 years now?
1: Yeah.
0: Have there been any, I'm sure there's been some weeks where it was just you and one other person, and then some weeks where there's, you know, a nice little crowd. What else has been kind of the up and down side of this journey? Like, we went out 1 week and it rained and hailed on us. I don't know. Or went out 1 week. It was amazing because we saw, you know, what's been some of that?
1: I'd say early on, we were looking for locations to walk. So we were asking the public, hey, if you know of a cool place, you know, tell it to us and we'll go out there and walk. And so I'd say 99% of the time we got great recommendations, but every now and then we get an awful recommendation and we'd show up and we'd just be like on the side of a highway with no sidewalks and try to find our way. So those were always tough. Other than that, man, it's been cool. We obviously always deal with the weather, but I say over those 5 years, we may have canceled 2, maybe 3 walks.
0: Oh, that's it.
1: The whole time.
0: Yeah.
1: And we go every week. So missing 3 days out of 5 years is something that we kind of pride ourselves in. We walked in the rain. We walked in 100-degree heat. And we just rain, sleet, or snow, we're out there.
0: Like the Postal Service. I like it. Okay, we'll talk more about Healthy Savannah as time goes on and kind of your role there, what you guys do in the community, what you're planning to do, you know, what the future looks like, especially now with this transition time. And you went from one role to another very important role, obviously. So before we get there, though, this is the Savannah Youth Mentoring Hub podcast. We want to talk about youth mentoring. Grew up in Gary, Indiana. curious what your relationship was to mentoring. Maybe it wasn't called mentoring at the time, or you didn't hear that term, but did you have that person, those experiences where someone walked alongside, or you didn't get it, and here's what you wish you had gotten? So you go either way on that. But before we get to that, just talking about childhood, before we started recording, we're just talking briefly about, man, families do some weird things or have some weird rules or some weird superstitions that seem like absolute truth until you kind of get out of your family. Mm-hmm. And then you're like, wait, we do what? Wait, what are y'all talking about? So you mentioned one. So I want to hear more about some of those, because it sounds like you probably have some good ones like I do. I'll share a couple. Growing up, I thought, because my mom kind of presented it this way, that chihuahuas help you breathe at night. Some of you may not know that. Okay. Chihuahuas will help you breathe at night. I had asthma, not horrible, but it was sports induced asthma. Mm-hmm. Every now and then I'd get wheezy with cold months. I'd have to like breathe. My mom could hear it. Are you wheezing? No. Nope. I'd try to like hold my breath and be like, it felt so dumb if I was wheezing. Got to take the inhaler. If I played sports, I'd always have an inhaler with me because it'd probably be an issue. Change of season sometimes, allergies, drink too much milk, get congested, have trouble breathing. Was in the hospital when I was little for a little bit of time because of asthma. So because of that, I thought we always had chihuahuas, these little chihuahua dogs. Mm-hmm. And I like dogs, and we got it. My mom was like, well, the chihuahua will sleep in your bed with you, and then it'll make sure I stay alive, you know, throughout the night. It'll kind of somehow the chihuahua will perform CPR. I don't know, or they'll go get my parents in the middle of the night to come help me. But there was something tied to chihuahuas, my asthma. They need to sleep with me. They keep me alive. It might have taken until I got to college before I thought, like, I don't think chihuahuas have like a magical anything about it. It wasn't a trained dog. It wasn't like a service dog. It was just a little chihuahua that would sleep in my bed with me. But in my mind, and I think from what they said, somehow we needed a chihuahua because of my asthma. That was one of those little weird quirky things. I brought it to my mom actually the last month or two, and she's like, no, I never said that. I'm like, no, you did. That's why it was in my mind.
1: You would make up.
0: The chihuahua's got to go sleep with you because you have asthma. Like, well, how does that even make sense? So what were some of those things growing up that you realized later on? What?
1: That's hilarious. The one we talked about earlier off camera was I've never been a coffee drinker, and it's because when I was real young, I was told that coffee stunts your growth.
0: Okay.
1: And so I stayed away from it. I want to be big and tall, so I stayed away from coffee. But there's a ton of things.
0: Do you remember hearing that, and then maybe you saw like an uncle or an aunt or someone who was shorter, and you're like, they drink coffee.
1: Right. It makes sense.
0: Yeah, got to stay away from that.
1: But that was a ton. I mean, we used to be told that if you turn the light on in the car at night, that you get pulled over for that. And that was illegal. You couldn't do that. And it really was because we used to always play with the light. And so we stopped doing it because we thought...
0: So your parents were like, don't do it. You'll get pulled over every time you turn on that light.
1: Okay. Just like, stayed away from it. And then my family was just superstitious. All the little things, like splitting the pole when you're walking as a group. You know, if you come up to a light pole, everybody has to go to the same side, or it's very bad luck.
0: Don't split the pole.
1: If you're in a group of three, then all three need to go that way. You can't have two on the left.
0: Now, was this emphasized in like a ha-ha kind of way, or was it like, guys?
1: Come back, go around.
0: That's good. All right.
1: If you're sweeping and you sweep someone's foot, they have to spit on the broom, or else it's bad luck and someone in your family can go to jail. So if you're sweeping and I go over your foot on mistake, then you got to spit on the end of the broom. Now, you ain't hock-a-looey on it, but you went on the broom and then finish sweeping.
0: Because if you didn't,
1: it's bad luck.
0: That person
1: could go to jail. I swear I'm not making it up.
0: Armand, when you say you grew up in a family that told you this, was it like, are you in a cult?
1: No.
0: It's okay. We can talk openly. I mean, it's all right. I'd never heard that.

0: yeah, things you do or you don't do because here's what's going to happen to you. My grandmother, which I guess is not that weird now that I've gotten older and realize other people kind of see this too. My grandmother, very religious, mostly, I think, in probably a healthy way. She was also, before doing that, before she became a Christian, she did a little bit of like tarot cards and palm readings, and it had like a flower shop. So there was a spiritual side, but it was a different, you know, it was a different form. And so sometimes those two worlds would kind of blend a little bit. Yeah. So even probably up until today, she would say things like, don't say things out loud, right? So if you think something negative, don't say it out loud because the devil will hear it and it'll happen. So she like quotes a Bible verse to kind of support the idea, but it's not quite what it's supposed to mean. But so like, if I was like, ooh, Tim, come down with a sickness, don't speak it. Don't say it out loud.
1: Words have power.
0: Don't say it out loud. And it was kind of this idea of like, words do have power. And so you want to stay positive. But for her, it was like, no, you say it out loud, devil hears it. Now you're going to get sick.
1: Mm-hmm.
0: You just got yourself sick. Like, well, I don't know if it quite works that way. So that was kind of those funny one. And then for her, any kind of pain or ailment or potential sickness, almost all of them could be cured by having a bowel movement. And she would say bowel movement. What, you know, she was kind of like, you know, wasn't going to say take a deuce or whatever. You could be like, oh, Grandma, I don't feel too good. Well, have you had a bowel movement lately?
1: You can see that.
0: I guess not. Okay. All right. My stomach hurts. Have you had a, you know, okay, those things make sense. But you could be like, I'm out. Yeah. Or like, we were outside playing. I fell down. I twisted my ankle. Oh, my ankle hurts so bad. I'm limping. You had a bowel movement? You get a little older, realize I don't think those two are connected, but weird family things. Now that we've talked about bowel movements, we'll take a short break here on WRUU 107.5 FM. Again, everyone who does a show here, everyone that you hear speaking, if they're guiding a show, they are a volunteer. 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And there's other events and things we want you to know about that are happening all around us. So take a quick break and then we'll be right back with Armand.
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0: Okay, welcome back into the Savannah Youth Mentoring Hub radio podcast show. We were just talking about bowel movements. Bowel movements is not necessarily our topic, though, for the day. So I guess we can move on from that. We're talking about childhood, weird things or interesting things or superstitious things that your parents raise you with, and then wanted to get into the actual youth mentoring part. So are there any other kind of quirky things that would just be fun to hear before you tell about your experience being mentored as a kid?
1: I'm sure there's a ton. I can't think of any off top that isn't too embarrassing.
0: The broom, the sweeping the broom over the foot and that person going to jail. That one, I got to know the origin of that.
1: Yeah. Hey, next time you find out a family member went to jail, just think, ask them.
0: Let's retrace the steps. Was there a broom involved? Okay, to look into that. So what was mentoring like for you growing up? What did you get or what did you not get? What did you wish you had gotten?
1: Yeah, looking back, I think for me and a lot of young men coming up, mentoring, there's a direct line from our mentors to our coaches. So I played a lot of sports coming up. I ran on the track team, I wrestled, and I ran cross country. And so all of my mentors that I acknowledged as mentors coming up were my coaches, Coach Johnson, Coach Sean, and Coach Ronnie.
0: Are these all from Gary?
1: Yep.
0: In that area?
1: All from Gary, all from middle school and high school.

0: went to Tolleston Middle School. I went to Westside High School, and they were the coaches there, and they kind of took me under their wing. I was very quiet as a child, but I worked hard. And so I wasn't the fastest. I was never the best at wrestling. I was never the best at cross country, but I like outworked guys, and they kind of they appreciated that. And so they took me under their wing. They knew I was a shy kid, and they kind of put me in positions and leadership positions. And I'm really grateful for them for doing that, because it's something I wouldn't have sought out on my own as a child.
1: Oh, you had an interest once it was introduced to you, kind of thing, but yeah. On your own, you don't think you would have?
0: Yeah. I mean, I love running and whatnot, but becoming like a team captain or something like that, that's putting you in the leadership position, that's giving you some type of responsibility, and that's something I would never have sought out on my own if they hadn't put me in that position.
1: Yeah.
0: You know?
1: Yeah. Any particular situations come to mind of interactions you had with them that really put you in that direction, a conversation, a experience?
0: I remember I was a sophomore in high school. And so our team was going to regionals and whatnot. And up to that point, I had only ran the 200 meters and the 400 meters. But like I said, I worked really hard and whatnot. And so all up into the regionals, I continued to do that. I was basically JV at that point. And then when we came to regionals, the 4x8 team, so the 4x800 meter team, was getting ready to run. And out of nowhere, the coach said that I was the fourth leg now, or I was the second leg. I would run the second leg.
1: Mm-hmm.
0: And they were taking a guy who had ran off, a senior, who had ran on it the whole year off, and just putting me on. A sophomore that's never like ran.
1: That's kind of controversial.
0: Yeah, yeah.
1: I mean,
0: and at the same time, I worked and whatnot, but I was still quiet. I was still like half the team didn't even know I was on the team, you know? And so to be put in that position. And so I'm like super nervous. And I remember Coach Shine coming up to me and said, "This is exactly what I want you to do. You're going to go all out on this corner, and you're going to chill while you run this corner. And then once you get around here, you're going to pick it up a little bit, listen for Coach Ronnie, do what he says, and we're going to get you through the 200. I mean, get you through the 800. And so because I was so nervous, I just went out and I'm just listening for the coaches, and they told me what to do. And long story short, I ran a great race, and I outran the senior that had done it. And it was something that I never thought I was capable of doing.
1: Yeah.
0: But they trusted in me that I knew that I had worked hard enough and that I would be capable of doing it. And right after the race, Coach Ronnie, who's the super passionate of the three, just goes off on the team. Like, "You see, Turner, that's what hard work gets you. You guys, you doubt him. He was slow last year, but he worked awesome." And the whole time, I'm just like, whoa.
1: Do you remember feeling embarrassed or feeling just
0: like
1: really good?
0: I think in the moment, I didn't know what to think.
1: Yeah.
0: You know, it was just
1: unexpected.
0: So much stuff happening at once, but later on, I can appreciate it. And then everybody on the team knew my name after that. And so I just appreciated that the whole time I had been working, thinking nobody's seeing that, and they had noticed, and they had believed that I had worked hard enough, and they were right.
1: Yeah.
0: It was a cool experience.
1: When's the last time you had some interaction with any of those coaches? Or
0: it's been a while. I've talked to Coach Sean the most, but even that's probably been over a year or so. What's cool is both him and Coach Johnson are in my fraternity. And so Coach Johnson was in the fraternity first. He's much older. And so it was one of the things that inspired me to go into the fraternity that I'm in now, which is Kappa Alpha Psi. But Coach Shine's also in the fraternity. So we get opportunities to talk about stuff through that being stuff.
1: I went to a very small Christian university, maybe 2,000 students total, near Chattanooga, Tennessee. So we didn't have sororities or fraternities. Mm-hmm. There was like one fraternity was the whole dorm, but there was nothing. We didn't do anything. Yeah. There was no connection, really. It was just kind of just to be funny. So what is the benefit of being involved in one now, post-college? I could see you automatically get to meet people, get to make friendships, get to be involved in a group, a crew. I could see a lot of benefit to that beyond all the other perks. And that could obviously be a good thing now, but just what's the What's the thing?
0: I think that really is it. No matter where you go, you can find a connection and you can find somebody that's willing to support you with knowing nothing else about you besides that you're in a fraternity. And so I got the little plate on my car. And so I'm always getting into conversations with random people. Like,
1: just based on seeing that?
0: Yeah. Okay. See it. Even people who aren't in Kappa Alpha Psi see it and acknowledge, hey, you're in one of those fraternities. I'm in this fraternity, this other Black Greek fraternity. Where'd you go to school? And tell me more about yourself. And for me, a guy who's mostly introverted, that's a great conversation starter for me, which is cool. And, you know, even the individuals that were in the fraternity back in school, I still always have that connection with them, so I can reach back out and talk to them and reminisce on those old times whenever. So it's cool. I love being in the frat.
1: That's cool. Being an introvert and then being part of a small nonprofit, it could work, but it'd be difficult because when you're a small group, you end up having to do multiple things. You end up having to be a little more out front at times, or you have to engage people, or you have to go to social events. Or you and then if you move into not just within that small team, but now you are the director, what's that like then, being an introvert but having a role that probably needs a little more extroverted, or at least fake extrovert?
0: And that really is it. You got to turn it on at times, you know, and be willing to do it. We talked about mentoring so much. I've been lucky enough to have a great mentor in Paula Chrysler, who's the former executive director of Healthy Savannah. And she's still around and she's still supporting me. And so a lot of what I'm able to do out in public, I can think about what would Paula have done in this situation, you know, how she would have handled the room in this type of situation. And that helps a lot.
1: That seems like a unique dynamic, too. I'll just say from a third party and just looking at the outside metrics. So we know that doesn't always relate to what's actually happening, but it's just a unique thing. You had someone who started the organization, or who was the original director for how long?
0: Since the very beginning. So Healthy Savannah is about 18 years old, so she was executive director for about 17.
1: A female, white. She's in her 60s?
0: 70s.
1: In her 70s. One of her coworkers that they develop a good, tight relationship with, and that now becomes a director, is a Black male in his early 30s?
0: Yeah.
1: Okay, so that's a unique relationship. You know, just from the outside, you're like, oh, you wouldn't maybe expect that. So I don't know. What has that been like? Or maybe what was it like at first? Because you're quiet. She's a little more outgoing. There's cultural difference. I don't know.
0: It's super interesting. Like, from the first perspective of just coming up, all of my mentors were Black men. You know? And as I've gotten older.
1: Sports, fraternity.
0: And I say it's been interesting for me because a lot of my mentors now are women. I feel like I'm learning so much from the women in my life, because there was little opportunities for me to do so as when I was younger. And so it's been interesting. And so now with Paula, we got close because obviously she was my boss, and so I had to spend time with her. We're a small organization, so we spent a lot of one-on-one time together. And then I guess we just found out we're pretty cool people. I like hanging out with Paula. She enjoys hanging out with me. And so we would spend time and have conversations outside of work, and that kind of built that rapport between us. And it just came naturally. And I think Paula, she's always willing to help anybody in any situation. And so she took it upon herself, probably first through her love for Healthy Savannah. She wanted to pass it off to somebody that she trusted. And so she's invested in me doing a good job with the organization. And so because of that, she invested a lot of time in me, which I'm super grateful for. And she passed down a lot of institutional experience and knowledge that I don't think I could have gotten in any other capacity. And so it just worked out naturally and organically. And I was willing to embrace it, I feel, and it just worked out. And very seldom do I even think about the dynamic that, you know, she's an older woman from a completely different generation that becomes more so of a interesting thing for us to talk about and compare. And
1: yeah. Any surprising things that you guys clicked on?
0: Mm-hmm.
1: You're like, oh, I like that too. You like that? Oh, I didn't expect that. Mm-hmm. Now, obviously, you love getting up super early and going for walks.
0: Right. You know, and as you can imagine, that was Paula's doing. Yeah, she's an early riser.
1: She drug you along.
0: But we click on a few things. We play Frisbee from time to time. We're actually supposed to go to a comedy show up in Atlanta. Next month.
1: Okay.
0: So we just find weird stuff to click on. We talk about sports a lot. She's a big football fan.
1: Oh, okay.
0: Mm-hmm.
1: That's pretty cool. Well, we've mentioned Healthy Savannah several times. So for those that don't know, what is Healthy Savannah? What are you guys doing? What are you excited about?
0: Yeah, so Healthy Savannah, what we really try to focus on is policy systems and environmental change. So we try to approach health from an upstream solution mind frame, meaning whereas a lot of organizations, they host programs, which are great, things like Zumba classes or even what you would see from a food pantry where they give out food to individuals who need the food. We acknowledge all those things are important for keeping our community thriving, especially for our low-wealth African-American and Hispanic populations who deal with these inequities at the highest level. We acknowledge that, but we also acknowledge that in order for us to see real, true systematic change in the way we experience health, we have to look at policy change. We have to change the way our environment is constructed, it's built, in order to make it easier for us to not only make healthy choices on our own, but be presented with those healthy choices to begin with. And so that's how we kind of approach it. To give an example, because I know that's very like kind of hard to conceptualize. One of the things that we work on the most and recently is the Tied to Town Trail. And so Tied to Town is a 30-mile walking and biking trail network that we want to see built for the city of Savannah. And the idea behind it is we put this infrastructure in place so individuals have a reason to go out and walk and bike to get to the places they want to go, because we know that improves their health. But also we have a ton of individuals who are low wealth who are already walking and biking to get to the places they need to go. Only it's so much harder and much more dangerous because Savannah isn't built to allow them to do that.
1: Right.
0: So how can we change Savannah to make it healthier for us to walk in?
1: And because Savannah is flat.
0: Yes, exactly.
1: A little bit easier to do that if you have the, you know, safety with it.
0: Mm-hmm. And for the most part, we have good weather throughout the year.
1: Yeah.
0: Of course, we get those 100 degree days and humidity, but I think most people will take that over, you know, walking in the Antarctic.
1: a little more palatable. The Tied to Trail.
0: Tied to Town.
1: Tied to Town Trail. Mm-hmm. Tied to Town Trail. It's good alliteration. Where is that in its progress or?
0: Yeah. So right now, there's 3 miles that go from Lake Mayer up to Duran Avenue. And that's all off-road, safe, lit, camera security, call boxes, all the bells and whistles that go from Lake Mayer up to Duran Avenue. And right now they're constructing the next 3 miles that'll go from Duran Avenue up to about Daffin Park. So pretty soon, okay, around summer of next year, you'll be able to walk from Lake Mayer to Daffin Park.
1: Okay, all the way. When it says Tide, I was like, is this the thing that eventually is going to get to Tybee? I mean, it's kind of the whole...
0: I'm glad you noticed that Tied to Town, and it was named by John Bennett, who's a great Healthy Savannah partner and supporter, works at Savannah State University. The idea behind it is that it'll connect the tide, so Tybee Island and the marshes and the water that Savannah is, you know, always been related with to downtown and the more dense urban areas. It's connecting everything that makes Savannah, Savannah, all around one big trail.
1: Okay. You moved to Savannah how long ago?
0: I moved here in 2018.
1: From Indiana? Or
0: before I moved here, I was in Albany, Georgia. I was working at Albany State University.
1: Oh, okay. Yeah. Okay, so you already had Southern acclimation.
0: A little bit. Little
1: to
0: bit.
1: People, culture, weather, that type of thing. So it wasn't quite a... I mean, if you came from Indiana and then to Savannah, there'd be a little acclimation just in the weather, yeah. If anything, and the, you know, I guess people dynamic.
0: Yeah, my family are shocked when they get off the plane when they're visiting Savannah.
1: Because of the humidity hits immediately.
0: As soon as you walk out the airport, it's like, whoa.
1: We did have a little false fall like 2 weeks ago where it was still like 80 degrees, but the humidity was so low.
0: Yeah.
1: It almost felt like crisp in the air. Now it's all gone away, and now we're back to, like, you know, humidity at least. But I do love those 2 weeks of fall that we get every year, you know, those two glorious weeks.
0: You gotta appreciate them while they're...
1: No leaves changing necessarily for a while, but in fact, we were driving, and my daughter yesterday was like, oh, I saw a red leaf. I was like, where? Like,
0: stop the car.
1: Yeah, almost. Like, I was like, I don't think that was a red leaf. That was just the way the sun reflected. So that's one of the challenges of being around here. Yeah, the weather. In this new role with Healthy Savannah, what are you excited about that's coming forward? Maybe that you've wanted to do or that you've had kind of a personal passion and you're like, ooh, maybe now we get to explore that more. Are you feeling confident enough kind of in your new role to start? Or there were already initiatives and it's just kind of like, all right, we got to keep pushing those forward or?
0: A little bit of both. I say the initiative that we really kind of dug into the most this past year was our breastfeeding initiative. And so we're looking to work with different agencies and businesses to encourage them to have breastfeeding friendly spaces within their places of work, while also encouraging the city and whatnot to embrace this idea of we need to encourage our places where our citizens, our visitors are going to have those breastfeeding friendly spaces. We know there's a ton of nutritional value that goes not only to the baby, but to the mom too, when you breastfeed. So how can we identify the barriers and challenges faced by moms, address those challenges, and then get the rest of our community to embrace having those spaces within everyday areas, you know?
1: Yeah. Okay. I'm guessing that's one that maybe wasn't a personal passion of yours before, just, you know.
0: Yeah. And luckily we got, man, our team is so sharp, man. I work with some great people, and a lot of the success that I've been able to see it and get in the role of executive director is direct calls from the work that they do. And so we've got Dr. Elsie Smalls, who's leading our breastfeeding initiative, and she's all over, and it's a very personal passion for her as well. So because we have people like that on the team, I think we're able to be a lot more successful in these initiatives.
1: Yeah. Mentioned about your experience being mentored through coaches, fraternity brothers, people involved in that area of life. What does it look like for you now as you being a mentor or you trying to direct or guide someone? Kind of what does that look like? Let's get to there. So that, think about that in your mind. Before, though, you did mention coaches, running track, being interested in sports, mentioned that you and Paula actually connected over, like, she likes football a lot, so we can kind of talk about that. Who's your teams? Okay, I want to get into like the real hard hitting thing.
0: Oh, okay, yeah.
1: Who are the teams that you're into?
0: So I mentioned Gary is 45 minutes from Chicago.
1: Yeah,
0: and so when I tell people I'm from Indiana, they quickly assume I'm a Pacers fan, I'm a Colts fan.
1: Yeah,
0: and the reality is, if you're in Gary, 9 times out of 10, you're a Chicago fan because all of our radio stations, our TV stations, it's all Chicago sports. So I'm a White Sox fan, I'm a Bulls fan, I'm a Bears fan. flat out.
1: Okay.
0: Chicago all the way
1: through. All day.
0: When it comes to sports.
1: From childhood, even.
0: Yeah.
1: Kind of from like as early as you can remember, those were just.
0: And those were all the teams my dad were a fan of, so I didn't have a choice.
1: Now, are you like the fan that every season you're like, okay, we can do it. I've been looking at the players. Like, you get real into it. Are you kind of casual? The season starts, you'll check in.
0: Like, I feel like you can rank someone's passion about a team based off preseason and like the rookies and the draft class. So
1: how much they know about those things. Yeah.
0: Cause that, I feel like that's an extra level that a casual fan just doesn't care about. So with the Bears, I'm more casual. But with the White Sox and the Bulls, I'm very passionate about. If they win a World Series or an NBA championship, I will be in Chicago no matter what.
1: Will you go? Okay. Yeah, yeah.
0: And I'll probably be crying somewhere.
1: Well, I think with the White Sox, you don't have to worry about making a trip. You know, anytime soon. I don't know. I can only say that because you guys are worse than the Braves this year. All my teams are Georgia teams. And the Braves, we won 10 in a row right now. We're killing it at the end of the season when it doesn't matter and we've already been eliminated from the playoffs. But somehow the White Sox, even worse.
0: I think we're a game away from our third straight year of losing 100-plus games. So
1: that's usually a record you want to stay away from, but at least it's a record, you know?
0: Buy low. If you want to join the team,
1: jump on. As a White Sox fan, what is the hope? Is it like, well, okay, yeah, it's a terrible season, but we did see this, and this. Yeah. And
0: So last year, the White Sox tied for the worst record in MLB history. We tied the Cleveland Spiders from, like, 1930 for the worst win.
1: That's history, man.
0: More percentage.
1: That's history.
0: And so this year, the goal was to not do that again.
1: Don't be the worst ever. Yeah.
0: So we got close to almost getting under 100 losses. We're probably going to end up with like 101 losses this year. But that's progress. Okay. And so next year the goal is to get to 500. Okay. I think we could do it. We got some good rookies on the team. Things are looking up.
1: I love it. I love the optimism. Well, for some fans, they're really into it. They're live and die by it, and they're pessimists no matter what happens to their team. Mm-hmm. Yeah, we won, but we should have won by da-da-da. Well, yeah, this happened, but it should have been this. There's always a dark cloud no matter what happens. And then other people are the eternal optimists, like, well, no, but you see the progress we've made. That's
0: If you're a fan of the Yankees, I think they missed the playoffs maybe once in, like, the last 20 years or something.
1: Oh, man, yeah.
0: And that's not fun. You always win.
1: Where's the roller coaster, you know? Yeah, where's the fun? It's just funny how that works. Mm-hmm. People who can jump teams pretty easily are kind of an anomaly to me. Like, I don't get it.
0: Mm-hmm.
1: My teams have had some good years. The Braves had a great run in the 90s for sure. They were the team of the 90s, them and the New York Yankees. Pretty much, I mean, always winning pennants, making it to the World Series. Yankees a little more success, but the Braves are right there. They've had, obviously, we won the World Series a few years ago. There have been great years and then lean years. The Falcons, a few here and there, and then some pretty horrible years. Hawks, you know, so pretty up and down. There's no way I could change my team, though.
0: Uh-huh.
1: If, like, the Braves are horrible this year, I'm still checking that box score every day to see how it's doing. I'm still thinking, all right, if we win the next 22 out of 25, and these four teams lose, okay, we could jump them. And I'm looking at the Falcons are this many games out. However, if we do this, I'm the eternal optimist. Mm-hmm. Every season, there'll be some players that they were on another team last year, and I'd be like, who's that? Oh, who cares? Now they're for us. I'm like, actually, they're pretty good.
0: Have you seen
1: okay?
0: the numbers?
1: Their numbers are pretty. I mean, true, they don't get hits, but they get a lot of at-bats, and that wears down. I mean, I'll justify whatever it is. I can't help it. I'm just, since I was a little kid, those were my teams. I can't imagine ever even changing teams. That's just weird. Like, it should be easy just to walk away from it, but I don't know what it is.
0: All part of the struggle. And for me, you know, I'm invested in the Braves being bad because when they're bad, their ticket prices are like super low.
1: Oh, yeah, yeah.
0: Go up, get some games.
1: Yes. Yeah, right now, man, you can get great seats for like $5, $10. That is the advantage. I have seen a lot more games of my teams in bad years. So I was like, oh, I can get tickets. This is pretty easy. And if we win that night, great. Who cares if you're in first place? When you go to the game and they lose, what you saw was a loss, that stings. Doesn't matter what our record is.
0: Right.
1: So if we're horrible, but the day I go there, we win, feels good.
0: Yeah. Top of the world.
1: Yeah. So funny, the fandom part of it. All right. So, yeah, the sports thing. Okay. Good. I tried to check in with that. The Bears look more promising, I guess.
0: Yeah. Yeah. Caleb just had his best game, definitely of the season, maybe of his last two seasons. So it's exciting times.
1: Okay.
0: Right. I was worried in the beginning, man. That first game he had, like, the very first drive of the season, he looked perfect. And then the engine fell out. It was just, oh, he's been looking good now. So,
1: did they come to Atlanta this year?
0: I'm not sure, actually.
1: Okay.
0: I got to double check on that. I don't think they do, but I got to double check.
1: Okay. Hey, I got to check that out. Okay. So, in terms of mentoring that perhaps you're involved with now, your approach to it, what you take from what you got from your youth and wanting to incorporate that or whatever that looks like, what is mentoring to you now?
0: Yeah, it's been interesting. I say for me, a lot of the mentoring that I'm able to do now usually involves, we get a lot of interns at Healthy Savannah. And so I try to, my heart is with them. I schedule and ability to take on the position of helping them navigate through coming out of college or finishing up college and give them some advice and tips on what that looks like. I say also, I mentioned that I got godsons. So I've got four godsons who all live here in Savannah.
1: From one family or is this multiple?
0: Okay. And so just trying to check in with them and support them through whatever they're going through. They're all at different ages, so I feel like they all need different things. Coming up, just thinking about the things I wish I had from an early age would probably be some guidance on things like money management, you know? I think back and when I got to college and I found out people were actually getting like allowances and that wasn't just a TV thing. That was kind of shocking.
1: You're like, what? We never got that.
0: Right. And so, on one hand you think just giving kids money, just for being alive is kind of counterproductive. They don't really know anything, but I do think there's something to that. You know, if you never had any type of money, you don't really know how to handle it. You don't really know how to spend it. You don't know how to save it because you don't have it at all. And so I do think there is something to the allowance thing and trying to teach money management skills at a very young age that I don't think I received when I was coming up. And that's one of the things that I would want to give to the next mentee whenever I can. Not saying I'm be giving out free money, but the idea that, you know, just because you're a kid, you deserve nice stuff too, you know?
1: Yeah. Money management, that's a good one, for sure. That's a hard one, no matter what point in life. It's fun to get money and spend it immediately, as quick as possible.
0: And I also think, I don't know, when outside of my coaches when I was young, it was just me and my guy friends, and we were kind of left to our own devices. And when we got money, we kind of shared it. We bought each other stuff, and but it was few and far between, you know. I think we could have more experiences as youth, besides just hanging around the house or the park and stuff that we didn't really get a chance to because we never had any type of allowance.
1: Right. Yeah.
0: I think there's something to allowance that I've come around on, and it's something that as a future mentor, I'd like to help some youth navigate what that looks like.
1: Are there plans for children of your own?
0: Yeah.
1: At some point?
0: Right now, me and my wife, we don't have any. I think we're both around the same age, early 30s, so I'd be surprised if we didn't have kids within the next year or so.
1: Okay. All right, spoiler.
0: Yeah.
1: heard it here first. That's cool, man. Well, good deal. If people want to learn more about Healthy Savannah, how to get involved, how to volunteer there, that whole thing, how do they do it, and what might they do?
0: The best way to get in touch with us is either through our our website, which is www.healthysavannah.org, or through our Facebook, which is the social media we use the most. Just search up Healthy Savannah. You'll see us on Facebook. We're always looking for volunteers. We're always looking for interns. If you were to volunteer with Healthy Savannah, most of what you'd be doing is coming out with us to tabling events. That's where me and Shauna see each other the most.
1: Yeah, you usually have some kind of event where we're sitting at a table trying to tell people about what we do.
0: And so you'll come in, we'll give you the spiel, we'll tell you about Healthy Savannah, and then you'll sit with one of our staff members and just talk to the public about what we do and what resources are available to help people make healthy choices.
1: I notice there's an emphasis on surveys, too. I notice oftentimes when I see you guys, there's a lot of, like, getting public feedback.
0: Yeah, it's so important to us. The surveys, number one, they kind of tell us what areas we need more focus on. So we have our community health survey and we ask you questions about how do you feel about sidewalks? How important is healthy food at your workplace, or how important is healthy food at sporting events, or any range of things as it relates to being physically active, being nutritious. And we use that data to really show, number one, what impact we're having within Savannah with our initiatives, and it also shows what areas need more support. So we're constantly going to these events and trying to get feedback from the community that actually live and experience Savannah.
1: That's awesome. Every week you're on the Savannah Youth Mentoring Hub podcast, we do an interview, hopefully. I guess not every week we have an interview, but usually there's an interview. That's kind of the fun part of it. And we end every episode with a song. So this is a song that may mean something to you in particular. Maybe it's a motivating song for the work that you do. Or maybe it's just, this is the song that's been running through your head recently, and for whatever reason, you resonate with it. So what is the song that we'll play as we leave today, and why do you choose it?
0: For me, and I thought about this.
1: And you don't have to choose Michael, but I mean.
0: I'm going to pick another artist from the area.
1: Okay.
0: From Chicago. His views and his music today isn't exactly what it was.
1: I already know who we're talking about. Okay.
0: But the song I'll pick is off of Late Registration, Touch the Sky by Kanye West.
1: Okay.
0: It was a very important song for me coming up through high school and college. I can't remember what year it came out, but I remember it being a really big deal for me in college. It's a very motivational song, Touch the Sky by Kanye. He talks about his struggles and his journey from coming up with him and just his mom and what they went through to where he's at now.
1: And why did that hit for you?
0: He just got so many lines that are real, like, it's true experiences. It's experience that you can't make up. He talks about him and his mom sharing a dinner at KFC because they didn't have enough to get two separate dinners, and that's just very personal and very introspective. And he talks about how he came from that to where he is now, and I just think about all those weird little things that we did coming up that was normal for us then, but it was really because we just didn't have the same resources that so many other, you know, well-off people have, and you get accustomed to it, and then you see something better, and you're like, wow, I've come a long way.
1: Yeah.
0: And so that type of stuff encourages me, and it takes me back to humble beginnings when I hear the song.
1: If you focus in on that part of his career and that part of his public persona, I think that's a better than if you look at the whole discography. But Late Registration, that was a good album.
0: Yeah.
1: That was a good album. Touch the Sky.
0: Yes.
1: So that'll take us out here today on the Savannah Youth Mentoring Hub radio podcast show. Thank you, Armand. Thank you to Healthy Savannah for what they're doing to promote healthiness, healthy living, healthy practices, healthy policies, all the above. Mm-hmm. So thanks for doing that, man.
0: Thank you for having me. This was awesome.
1: Yeah.
0: Hope we get more opportunities to talk.
1: We'll do it again. We'll do a follow-up, especially after you get more into your role. We'll see how things change. But for now, Touch the Sky, taking us out.
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0: Hello, everybody, and welcome to Parenting Room 101. I'm your host, Christy Sanborn, and I'm so excited to have you with us today. Today, my friend, Reverend Lisa Day, is here in the studio. Lisa is a mother. She's a dog mom. She's a minister of the Unitarian Universalist Church of Savannah. She's from Minnesota. She loves poetry. She's a Sagittarius. She enjoys weaving. She loves the beach, and she's a graduate of Harvard Divinity School. Welcome to the show, Lisa.
1: Thank you. It's so good to be here, Christy.
0: Oh, it's an honor to see you here today. I want to start here, Lisa. Before we dive in, I've heard that you're actually a listener of Parenting Room 101. Are you?
1: I am. Okay. Often I'm leaving the office on Fridays, sometime between 12 and 1, so I don't often hear the whole show, but I hear it in my car on the way home.
0: Oh, thank you for that. And what do you like about the show, if you don't mind me asking?
1: I like your manner. It's so gentle and affirming. Oh, and you. I've heard you a couple of times when you've had kids on your show, and you just, you're so interested in what they have to say and treat them like people. So
0: oh,
1: I really
0: gosh.
1: Like that.
0: Thank you, Lisa. That like spoke right to my heart. And God, that is so sweet. I really do love what they have to say. Like, I really, really genuinely care so much about that. And they want us, I feel like kids today want to be heard more than ever. They're just waiting for somebody to actually listen and hold space for them. You know, we're so busy these days with our phones and with, you know, all these, the to-do lists that we have to do as adults. And I feel like the kids are just, they're waiting for that space.
1: They want the attention. Yeah.
0: They want the attention, right? And it's like, wow, I actually am being heard and my voice does matter. And it, yes, it does.
1: Absolutely.
0: Yeah. Well, we both have a love for kids. I know we do.
1: Yes.
0: And, you know, it's interesting, Lisa, I didn't always have a love for kids. I was actually the opposite. I remember being in my early 20s and saying to everyone I knew, I will never have kids. I don't like kids. Kids are annoying. They're obnoxious. And my whole idea about kids was distorted. A lot of the reason why is because of the way I grew up. In my home, my mom ran a daycare out of our home growing up. So my brother and I, we never had a quiet home. You know, I would come home from school and there would be at least 4 to 6 kids in our house at a time, all different ages, you know. And so my idea of kids was loud and always needing something. And of course, I couldn't really have much of my mom's attention because she was constantly tending to the other kids.
1: Right.
0: And by the time they got picked up at 5 o'clock, my mom was done. You know, she didn't want anything to do with any more kids, which I understand now looking back on all those things. So it took me a long time to actually feel the way I feel now. And of course, having my own kids, I mean, everybody, most people would agree that your own kids, you love no matter what, you know, there's that unconditional feeling there. But now I'm at the point in life where I love everyone's kids, not just mine. You know, I could just see they're so unique in their own spirit. You know,
1: they are.
0: Mm-hmm.
1: And they're all our kids.
0: Yeah.
1: You know, we have to view all children as ours if we're ever going to improve things.
0: Yes. Yeah. Well, you're right. I don't think most people think that. I think they're just so hyper-focused on what they have to take care of in their own homes and their own family, and they're not realizing that as adults, we have to be aware of those things. You know, we could make a difference in a child's life just by being present. See, that's the thing. It's not about how much money you're spending and how out of the way you're going. It's just, are you actually present for somebody? And whether that's a child or it's a grown adult or an elderly person in your life, could you be more present? I know I could. I know I certainly could. I was just listening to a podcast this morning. This guy that I follow, I really like him. He was talking about, he's Jewish, and he talks about how for the last, I don't know, 30 years, he recognizes the Sabbath and he shuts his phone and all the, you know, all the computers and technology off from Friday night until Sunday. And I don't know if a lot of us do that. And like, what a recharge that is to just shut it off and be present. And this man happens to have 4 kids, younger kids too. So, I mean, the kids are getting such a better version of you, aren't they? When you're, do you do that in your life at all? Do you take time to just shut off and shut? I know you're very busy.
1: Not as much as I should.
0: Okay.
1: Yeah. I do when I go to the beach.
0: Yeah.
1: Yeah.
0: And, me too.
1: Sometimes when I'm in my hammock, but it's, you know, it's hard. It's seductive. Often the phone goes out in the hammock with me.
0: I know. It is seductive. You're so right. What a great word. It is. It just calls to you. It's like, oh, well, you know what it calls to me for? I always want to learn something. So, and again, this is just an excuse that I tell myself, like, oh, that's why I'm on my phone again, because I'm researching something or learning something. But I actually am, but that doesn't make it any better. I'm right. still distracted by it because it has something I want in there. You know, it's like, oh, well, let me just look this up, or let me just dive a little deeper on this topic of interest. And you know, like all of us, we can get lost with the doom scrolling. Yeah, doom scrolling isn't always on TikTok. Sometimes it's like history based, or you know, for me, it's all psychology based. But I get lost in there sometimes, and it's just a matter of us, I think, just coming back to the present again. That's what I love about holidays too. Fourth of July is here this weekend, and that was always one of my favorite holidays because we are more present with each other. You know, we're together, at least with my home and our family. You know, we're together, we're barbecuing, we're hanging out, we're, you know, setting off some fireworks or whatever. And yeah, we're present.
1: Without some of the expectation of other holidays.
0: Yes. Yeah. Yes. Yes. It's so true. Yeah, I guess you're right. That's probably why I always liked it so much. I'd love to talk a little bit about your church. And will you tell us a little bit about the heart of your church, like the heart of the mission of the church? Would you share that with us?
1: Well, it's a Unitarian Universalist church. And so it's a progressive Protestant church. Our nationwide, our overall denomination recently rearticulated the way we talk about our mission and our values. Mm-hmm. And we talk about justice, equity, transformation, pluralism, interdependence, and generosity with love at the center.
0: Wow.
1: So those values, but love would be at the heart.
0: Yeah. And so this is a new format, you're saying?
1: It's a new way of talking about who we are and who we have always been.
0: Okay. Yeah. Okay. Yeah. But love is at the center.
1: Love is at the center. And that's not really new. Unitarian Universalism was a merger of two denominations in 1961. And the Universalist strand was, the theology behind that was that God loves everyone. Universal salvation. Universal love. So that has been strong throughout our history.
0: So when you say that, what I'm hearing is, and I agree, that God loves everyone and you don't have to earn that that love. It's
1: right.
0: just there. You don't
1: yes.
0: have to go through all these hoops to gain the love. The love is just given.
1: Yes.
0: Yes.
1: No hell.
0: No hell, you said?
1: Yeah.
0: Oh, wow. That's so good. So I was, without getting too deep in here, I was raised Presbyterian, and very different values and mm-hmm. principles were taught to me as a child. I was very young and absorbed a lot of that. And I kind of had to scrub a lot of that off as I got older
1: sure.
0: because they just didn't align with my personal beliefs, you know, that was kind of given to me and passed down to me. But I think at some point in all of our lives, we have to do that work ourselves and ask ourselves, is that really who I am? Or is that just who I was told to be and believe?
1: Exactly.
0: And I love the concept about love. And actually, I've always found myself leaning more towards even Buddhism. I'm not a Buddhist, but I do love, again, the concept of just love, you know, just being love and being at peace. Because peace goes hand in hand with love. And
1: yes.
0: if that's not being taught at your church or synagogue or temple, then what are we doing? What are we doing there? I feel like...
1: Yes. How does that serve you to not be taught that love for your... personally, it enriches your life, but it also serves the world.
0: Yes, it does. No. Well, that's great.
1: Oh, but I have to say,
0: please do.
1: There are lots of different strands. I don't know lots, but there are different strands of Presbyterianism, and the Presbyterian Church in the USA is fairly progressive. And in fact, they've just recently had taken some stands. So you might want to take a look at them again.
0: I don't know.
1: But it's hard. Those childhood impressions are hard to shake off.
0: Yeah, because I think that I remember the day that I, after the research and the studying and the just being... I don't know, just letting go. Mm-hmm. I detached from
1: sure.
0: a lot of things that I was told. And I remember that day just, you know, just understanding finally that I really don't have to earn the love.
1: Well, that one, yeah, absolutely.
0: I don't have to earn that love from God. Yeah, I'm already loved,
1: yep.
0: and we all are. And there's no hoop you have to go through
1: nope.
0: to get, you just,
1: That's
0: you are, you are.
1: Believe.
0: Mm-hmm. Yeah. So that was just for me. That was a peaceful moment in time. And that changed me. And I didn't need a label at that point on what I believe or what I don't. I just knew that that was that was what that gave was me the right. most peace.
1: Yep.
0: Yeah. So it was no longer chasing something. It was just at peace with knowing. It's a knowing, right? Mm-hmm. What parts of your job bring you the most joy?
1: I love listening to people tell me their stories, sharing their lives with me, and being invited into the tender moments, the bedsides, the child dedications, the weddings, memorial services are very powerful, and they build, they deepen community, and they are an opportunity to touch people's lives. So, you know, the people and their stories are primary. And then I love crafting worship. I spend a lot of time choosing, working with a music director to choose the hymns, choosing the readings, because we don't have a text or a lectionary. So I choose whatever readings are going to fit with my sermon, mostly poetry, but other times it's a snippet of fiction or part of an essay. I choose a children's story every week, and I make sure it ties in with what I'm going to be preaching about. So the art of wow. finding all of those pieces and weaving them together is very satisfying for me.
0: So it sounds like that goes almost back to you do like weaving, right?
1: Yes.
0: And so you've always been creative in that way?
1: I've always been creative. Weaving is something that started my first church. My first full-time ministry was in South Bend, Indiana. So I was brand new in a city away, 10 hours away from everybody I knew. And I knew I needed an outlet that had nothing to do with church. And the museum offered classes, pottery, weaving, painting, and weaving fit my schedule.
0: So oh, really?
1: Signed up for weaving. And they had a studio, and as long as you were signed up for a class, you could use a loom. And so for 10 years, I just signed up. They had three sessions a year, and I signed up and I started weaving. And then eventually a colleague gave me her loom, so I have my own loom now. And yeah, so that's how I got into it, was just looking for something that had nothing to do with church.
0: And so you make time for the weaving every week?
1: Most weeks.
0: Most yeah. weeks, yeah. So it doesn't feel like a chore for you?
1: No. I mean, the first part of the project is getting the warp threads on the loom, and that's very long and tedious. That's not the fun part. Mm-hmm. You have to be willing to do that, and then you start weaving, and then the product starts showing up, you know, and then that's very exciting.
0: Yeah. So your favorite part is what part? The end result or just the process or what?
1: The process. Well, a couple things. It's very physical. I have a big loom. It's 40 inches wide. Mm-hmm. And so, and you throw the shuttle through and then you bring the beater. So it's, I like that. And there's nothing. And then there's something.
0: Yes.
1: It's very concrete, opposed to a lot of ministry.
0: Yes. It's very, yeah, it sounds yeah. very similar to what you're doing in different ways.
1: In different ways, but mm-hmm. yes.
0: I'm also a barber, so I love the process of starting with this very raw, you know, hair, I guess, and
1: right.
0: then transforming that into something, in my eyes, beautiful, right? It's like, oh, wow, I just took that and made it into this.
1: Yes, that is very
0: and
1: satisfying.
0: That's really fun. And cooking for me is the same way. Just the ingredients mm-hmm. and then the final product, like just getting to that. I enjoy that too.
1: Yeah,
0: it's fun. And nice. I think that, again, is just practicing presence, just being present with the process of something.
1: Right.
0: And kind of getting lost in it a little bit.
1: And oh, absolutely.
0: That's fun.
1: Yeah.
0: Yes. Will you tell us a little bit about why you came to Savannah? Was it because of the church? Is that what called you here?
1: Yes.
0: Okay.
1: I was serving a very small church in rural Minnesota, and they had reached a point where they couldn't afford a full-time minister anymore. And I still needed full-time work. And so I did a national search, and this was a good match.
0: Mm. Had you spent much time here before?
1: No.
0: Really? Okay.
1: Not at all. When my dad was in graduate school, he went to graduate school in Nashville, but he did a little field placement in Atlanta. So when I was two, we were in Atlanta for like 6 weeks, and my brother was born there. But really, that was my only experience of Georgia before moving here.
0: Wow.
1: Yeah.
0: Yeah. And you spend a lot of time at the beach?
1: I do.
0: Uh-huh.
1: I often go on Mondays because that's my day off and it's less crowded.
0: Yes. We love it. That's why that's not why we moved here, but that's a big plus about living here is we wanted to be close to the beach.
1: Yes.
0: And I love Tybee. I mean, I think it's its own entity, you know, it's
1: absolutely.
0: Just, you either love it or you don't. And I know some people don't understand it and that's okay. But I really do like that it's a step back in time. Mm-hmm. And yeah, I just enjoy being there. It's just big enough for us. And, you know, it's just nice to be so close to the water.
1: I've always loved the water. And in Minnesota, of course, it's lakes, but here, like the ocean.
0: I know. We're so fortunate. How great is that? It's so great. And then to live so close to downtown, too. Do you live downtown?
1: I live in the Live Oak neighborhood.
0: Oh, okay.
1: So near Daffin Park.
0: Okay.
1: Just on the other side of Victory from Daffin.
0: Pretty. Do you ever do any of the tours here? Have you done any of that?
1: I went on a ghost tour last fall. A friend was visiting. Or last winter sometime, mm-hmm. but that's the only one I've done yet.
0: Yes, it's so funny. Me too. I've only done that myself, and I enjoyed it. I want to do it again. Yes, I feel like I learned a lot on that ghost tour.
1: Right.
0: I don't know about you, Lisa, but I recommend anybody do that when they, even if you live here and you've never done that, I think just to learn a few things, I still feel like I walked away knowing so much more than I was planning on learning. Yes. So a lot of those tour guides are just, they're experts.
1: They know a lot.
0: They do. Yeah, so yeah, I didn't see any ghosts, but I did enjoy the history lesson.
1: Mm-hmm. Right.
0: It was fun. So I would love to know a little bit about your experience at Harvard Divinity School. Excuse me. What was that like? And what made you decide to go there?
1: I went there because it's not a Unitarian Universalist school. It's not, it doesn't have an affiliation with a denomination, but historically there are a lot of ties between our denomination headquarters are in Boston. Our earliest churches in this country were in Boston and New England, and a lot of UU ministers have been trained there. But there are two Unitarian seminaries, and I could have gone to one of them, but I liked that the student body and the professors, the faculty, were more diverse than that. So I was classmates with a lot of people who became my colleagues, but also there were folks from all different faiths. You know, there were some Buddhist monks in their saffron robes, and there were Jewish people, and there were, you know, all different Christian denominations. And so that's the world we live in, and that's the world we're going to minister in. Yeah. So I think training in that sort of setting was very helpful, and yeah, I mean, Cambridge is Cambridge. It's fun and it's exciting.
0: Must have been.
1: Yeah.
0: People say that, I've spoken to some people that have become priests and things like that, and they say there is a calling. Did you feel that you were called to do this type of work?
1: I did. excuse me. I was raised in the church, in the Unitarian Universalist Church. And I can remember being in church one Sunday as a young teenager, maybe. Well, I must have been driving because I was there alone for some reason. And the minister was talking about the founding of the American Unitarian Association and the founding of the British Unitarian Association. And they happened the same day in May in 1825, but they happened separately. They didn't know that the other group were getting organized. And then he used that as an analogy for what happens on Sunday morning, that his sermon might have been prompted by something he was thinking about or something in his life, but the point wasn't for the congregation to think, gosh, I wonder what's going on in his life, but rather to think what's going on in my life separately, but simultaneously, that sort of are met in this sermon. And I remember thinking, I could do that. So that's where my sense of call came in.
0: I think we all make it about us.
1: ideally, no matter what it is, that's why you're there.
0: Exactly,
1: yeah.
0: No matter what you're doing.
1: Yeah.
0: Because like any conversation you have, any movie you're watching, any sermon you're sitting through, I think all of us just, it's always coming back to us.
1: Right.
0: And just sitting with that and relating to someone else's journey, right? And just saying, well, wow, I can relate to that, or I can't, or I want to know more about that, or I wish I could relate to that.
1: Right.
0: Mm-hmm.
1: Yes. And then how can I apply that in the world?
0: Do you find that people get really emotional during the time in the church? Do they
1: sometimes
0: break down or
1: different? Yes. And it's not always predictable what it's going to be for what people.
0: Yes.
1: And it's certainly not every week, but yeah.
0: Yes.
1: And often people tell me, well, that was the sermon I needed, or how did you know I needed
0: that?
1: And it's not,

0: you, you know, it doesn't sound to me at all like you're taking the credit for any of those things. Of course, you did the homework and you showed up and you prepared this, but you allowed it to flow through you, and it did. The right people showed up for it.
1: And once the words leave my mouth, I have no control over what someone is hearing.
0: No.
1: And they will mostly hear what they need to hear. Mm. So, yes, it's important to have done the work.
0: Mm.
1: But, yeah.
0: Yeah. What a great feeling. Would you consider yourself an empath?
1: I've never really thought about it that way.
0: Okay.
1: Yeah.
0: Just somebody who connects deeply with other people.
1: Yeah.
0: Mm-hmm. You can go there with people to the deeper levels where right. a lot of people would shy away or close off themselves to certain things. Do you find that people tell you things or share a lot with you?
1: They do.
0: Mm-hmm. Yes. I sense a safeness about you myself.
1: Oh, thank you.
0: I do. Yeah. Yes. You have a safe presence. You have an open presence. There's a non-judgmental vibe that you give off to, which I think is the reason why a lot of people do feel safe in your presence.
1: And certainly that's what I strive for, what we strive for. But it's a tremendous responsibility. I remember the first time I was doing a little field placement my first year in seminary, and I knew from a conversation with a woman that her sister had had back surgery or something. And so the next Sunday I asked her, well, how is your sister doing? And her response was something along the lines of, oh, her sister had actually, in fact, become suicidal. And so I thought I was asking about one thing, but something else was really going on, and she was confiding that in me. And I just remember thinking, whoa,
0: wow.
1: You know, this is, got to take this seriously.
0: Yes.
1: It's not, there's all, what I thought was going on was not the deeper part.
0: No, but she felt safe to share that with you.
1: So.
0: And you had the space for that.
1: Right.
0: At that time, even though you weren't prepared for it.
1: No.
0: No, I know people tell me things too all the time. My husband always, he doesn't laugh, but he jokes like, God, Christy, people just tell you everything. And I'm like, well, I know they always have.
1: You're a barber.
0: Yeah, true. They do, yes, that has a lot to do with it too. But I think I always say that they tell me things because I'll tell them things. Right. So it really, the door's open both ways. I have no shame. I'll tell anyone. I'll tell the truth, first of all. I do tell the truth. So if someone's confiding in me and they're asking me for my advice, I will always tell the truth. I won't sugarcoat something. So they know that. My daughter's the same way. People don't just tell her things without knowing that that's coming next. Like, all right, well, now you're going to hear the truth from me. So I hope you're ready.
1: Right.
0: But I think a lot of us are looking for that from some people at times, that we just, okay, I know I can go to this person and I know they're going to hold space and I know they're not going to sugarcoat.
1: Yes.
0: Yes.
1: Because the sugarcoating doesn't really serve us in the long run.
0: No. And sometimes you just need somebody who's strong in your life that will give you that guidance,
1: right.
0: Or at least support you on your journey so that you can get your own guidance. Yes.
1: And I have a story about that.
0: Please do. I'd love to hear.
1: When the first time I went to see the denominational body that credentials UU ministers, you know, everybody said I was just going to fly right through. I had good background. I had good experience. I was a good preacher, blah, blah, blah. But I didn't. They told me I wasn't ready.
0: Wow.
1: And I was absolutely crushed because I had gotten into the schools I wanted to get into. I got the internship I wanted to get. I had never really been told no before. And so to be told no, I was just crushed. And that night when I was still in tears, I saw a classmate and she said, Lisa, most people are told no all the time. This is a good thing that happened to you because you need this experience of having been told no. And that wasn't what I wanted to hear.
0: No.
1: And that wasn't the sugarcoating. But I tell that story all the time because she was absolutely right.
0: Wow. Yeah. And you needed to hear that.
1: I needed to hear that.
0: Wow.
1: Yeah.
0: So now you're okay being told no?
1: Well, I still don't like it. I do really, you know, it helped broaden the perspective that yes.
0: Like, and actually being told no isn't the worst thing in the world.
1: Right.
0: And actually waiting for something isn't the worst thing in the world.
1: Right.
0: Right?
1: Yeah, I went back to that. It takes a year to get, at that time, it took a year to get an appointment. So I went back a year later and I sailed through.
0: Mm.
1: You know, I had time to work on what they told me to work. And, you know, it was fine.
0: It was. You made it.
1: I made it.
0: Yeah, it just wasn't the right timing at the first time around.
1: Right.
0: I hear people say that when they take the bar exam.

0: income or something, or they take the, you know, people that are accountants, they go for the CPA and they fail, right? Or the nursing license. We're going to fail someday. Even our driver's license. I failed my driver's test the first time. My son always jokes about that too. And it's okay. I, you know why? I wasn't prepared. That's why. I personally wasn't prepared for some of these moments in my life that I failed. And I think that's something we have to reflect on.
1: Sure.
0: It's like, you know, well, some of that has to do with me and some of it doesn't. But it's wonderful that you were able to go back a year later. That's good. So let's move into foster parenting for a moment. I'd love, because I know that you shared with me that you fostered more than 20 kids over the span of how many years would you say?
1: Maybe 10.
0: Wow. It's a long time.
1: So I remember very distinctly as I was moving from the Twin Cities where I'd been living to this small rural town in southern Minnesota, there was a public service announcement on the radio. And it was encouraging people to become foster parents to teens. And the sort of hook was, you know, anybody can do it. And so it was like, and this woman was saying, well, I don't know. Can you make mac and cheese with Gouda? Or can you make mac and cheese with, you know, with Brie? And then it's like, anyone can be a foster parent. So teens need foster parents. And so I think that just sort of stuck in the back of my brain somewhere. And then after I was settled in that place for a year or two, and I was in this huge parsonage, an 8-room parsonage with 3 bedrooms, and it was just me. And I had always imagined, unlike you, I always loved kids. And I had never imagined not being a mom, and it hadn't happened. And I was almost 50. And so I called up the county and said, I want to become a foster parent. And there are lots of agencies you can get licensed through. I just happened to do it through my local county. And then there's, you know, it's a fairly rigorous process of you need personal references and you need to be fingerprinted and background check and answer a lot of questions about your lifestyle and your family and what do you want to get out of the, why are you doing this? And then you get licensed and then, and kids come to you. And I did foster a lot of older kids, but I also had a couple of infants and elementary school age kids. And, none of them were very long-term settings because the, in Minnesota, and I think probably nationwide, the goal is a permanent solution, whether that's reunification, which of course is the ideal, or whether it's a placement with a kinship, what they call kinship, a placement with another family member.
0: Yes. So intentionally, they don't leave the kids too long in a foster setting?
1: You know, there's a process going on in the background all the time, trying to figure out what's going to be the permanent solution.
0: And then as a foster parent, are you aware of those decisions as they're being made? Do you know, like, in advance, a week before, that that child's going to be taken out of the home?
1: They keep you, the caseworker for that family keeps you informed.
0: Yes.
1: And then the time you know.
0: You'll share that with the child? Like, hey, I found out a week from now you're going to be placed with your aunt or you're going to go back to your dad.
1: Right. Either me or the social worker would do that, you know, or sometimes it was a conversation in parallel, but yeah.
0: Are you still fostering?
1: I'm not.
0: Okay.
1: After I adopted my daughter, I continued for a year or two, but then it was time to focus on her.
0: Mm-hmm.
1: So, yeah.
0: Yes.
1: And I adopted her from foster care.
0: Wow.
1: So she came to me as a foster child first.
0: And then when do they share, like, when would they say, like, oh, there's a possibility that this child could be adopted and you could be the one who could do that? How does that happen?
1: In our case, it was a fairly lengthy process. My daughter has siblings, and the goal, sort of the gold standard, is to keep siblings together. Wow. And they had a family that they thought could take all of them, and it didn't work out.
0: Mm-hmm.
1: I had some reservations at the time, and I talked to the county about it, and they're like, no, this is, you know, this is what's best. This is what we're going to do. And so when they came back to me and said, you know, we need to place the kids again. Will you take Lucia back? I said, yes, but this time I'll fight for her. And they had to, then they had to get a court order. It was apparent that the kids couldn't be raised in the same home. So then there had to be a court order allowing them to separate the kids. Mm-hmm. And then they, from that point on, pretty much moved toward that she was going to be my, you know, that we were going to be a family.
0: Mm-hmm.
1: But yeah.
0: Well, it must have been a beautiful day, that day. That you knew
1: it,
0: for sure.
1: It was when I knew for sure. It was interesting when the caseworker and the guardian ad litem and I sat down with Lucia to tell her. They said, you know, we've been looking for a forever home and we decided you're in it. Her first response, because she was 10, was no. But she had a huge smile on her face. So it was clear that, yeah. She was reassured and she was happy. She just couldn't quite.
0: Yes. It's got to be an overwhelming feeling for a child.
1: Yes.
0: You know, just always feeling like you can't relax. I almost feel like it would probably feel like your bag's always packed. You're never really fully unpacked.
1: Right.
0: Right? Your suitcase is always ready to pick up and go.
1: Yeah.
0: That's scary. Yeah.
1: So.
0: Well, what a beautiful story, Lisa.
1: Thanks.
0: Mm-hmm. What would you say are some of the biggest misconceptions that people have about fostering?
1: Well, certainly like in popular culture, it's that all those homes are awful.
0: Yes. Right.
1: That the parents are only in it for the money and that it's, you know, that it's this
0: dysfunctional
1: thing. And certainly there are probably cases that are like that, but it wasn't the county that I was in. I had such great support and resources, and I've known a lot of other foster parents that I think just really worked hard to do their best. And so I think that's the big one. I think they might also be a misconception that it's a long term, you know, that it's going to be a long term thing, and it isn't always. It yes. frequently wasn't. For me, you know, with a few weeks or a month or sometimes kids came to me more for like respite care. They just needed. In fact, I had one teenager who came two nights a week for 2 years just because she and her family needed a break.
0: That's a thing? I had no idea.
1: Yeah.
0: Is that done through a therapist?
1: That was through the county. Again. Okay,
0: that they advised that it would be best for her to spend a couple nights at your house.
1: Yep.
0: Just to have a change of scenery. And
1: yeah, and so the family could have a break from her needs, and she could have a break from them, and she would get off the school bus at my house, and we'd spend the next 2 days together, and then she'd go home. And
0: my goodness, I think that's wonderful. There's so much research done on the like how it used to be hundreds of years ago, where we were more like a village, right? And the kids were getting all different input from different adults and different kids. And it wasn't all focused on just the mother and the father or the mother and the mother, or, you know, just that small home vibe, which is what we have now.
1: Right.
0: A lot of us that were lacking the community, and the kids don't have the outlet of going to an aunt or an uncle or someone in the neighborhood that they can also spend time with or learn something from or do a craft with or something like that, and just how toxic that can be.
1: Yes.
0: I mean, even the best parents in the world, you're going to have a bad day, you know, and your kid needs a break from you. Yes. They need another trusted adult.
1: Another safe, trusted
0: many adult. Trusted adults, yeah. Not just one. Yeah, you're lucky if you have more in your life that, you know, it can just kind of, that have the space and time and the patience that maybe your parents are lacking, and they can show you something, and it's just a safe place for a child to relax.
1: Right.
0: Yes. I'd love to go a little bit deeper with the fostering. And I'd love if you could share what advice you have or would you give to someone who's thinking about fostering, but they're intimidated. Maybe they have kids of their own already and they're not sure how that's going to look. What if they already have, let's say they have a 10 or an 11-year-old or a 12-year-old at home and they're opening the door to a foster child?
1: Right.
0: Would you, what would your thoughts be on that? Or what advice would you give to someone?
1: One thing would be to be in a support group. There are, well, again, I only did it in Minnesota, not in Georgia, but I'm sure there are support groups here for foster parents. And so you can talk about your experiences, hear from other parents, And the one that I was in was facilitated with someone from the National Council on Adoption or whatever. So there was a facilitator, you know, in the group as well. You don't have to accept every placement that's offered to you. So if you need a break, you know, or if it just sounds like, no, this person wouldn't fit in well with my kids or my family, you can say that.
0: Interesting. Okay. And
1: to have a good as working relationship with the caseworkers, so, you know, be honest with them about what's going on and what support you need. And and to think carefully before you agree, you know, to become licensed anyway. But I was, they need all sorts of parents, mm-hmm. you know, they need single parents. And some kids will, they will just say right up front, this kid needs to be in a home with two parents, one of whom stays at home. And other kids, you know, can have a single parent or a two parent working family or, you know, gay families or queer families or mm-hmm. whatever, that it's really not, because I was in such a small rural little county. I remember when I told the caseworker, I'm like, well, I've started dating women. And she's like, you're not the first one in our group. You know, it was like, mm-hmm. it was no big deal, but I was worried that it was going to be.
0: Yes.
1: But
0: that's better for some kids.
1: Yeah.
0: Yes.
1: Absolutely.
0: I love that there's so many options now for just families in general. I want to talk a little bit about safety here. Mm-hmm. When a child first arrives in your home, or when they used to when back mm-hmm. then, what was one of the very first things that you would do to help them feel safe?
1: I would try to cook a meal that I thought was family friendly.
0: Mm.
1: And, you know, show them the lay of the land and what their room was and any expectations, just so that they weren't... because they're in this brand new place and wondering, and tell them a little bit about myself. And
0: was it scary sometimes in the beginning, especially with a teenager, because you just
1: don't know.
0: You don't know, and they don't know.
1: Both of us, right?
0: Yes.
1: And what do
0: the expectations
1: like? What's the expectations?
0: Mm-hmm. Yes.
1: You know, how are we gonna interact with one another?
0: Did you notice it took time in the beginning? With the kids getting comfortable?
1: Some of them often, yes. But some of them just were like, they'd either been through it before or they were so relieved to be someplace
0: safe
1: other than where they had left.
0: Mm-hmm. What a blessing that you, you know, were able to do this for so many kids. Are you able to speak to some of them still?
1: Not most of them, but... The one who came to me for 2 years, she's in her 30s now, and we're a Facebook friend. She recently had her first baby, and because it was a different sort of thing, it wasn't, I mean, when foster kids go to their permanent place, they need to make those relationships, you know, work. So you don't have that kind of contact and follow up. But because she was never removed from her family, it was always, you know, and I was, they invited me to her graduation party, and I don't think I was at her wedding because I was already here, but yeah, so we are able to have that continuing.
0: Wow, it's amazing.
1: Relationship.
0: What does the word safety mean to you?
1: It means... Well, the absence of dangerous things, for one thing, predictability.
0: Yes. Well, predictability. That's so key, I think, in a childhood.
1: Yes.
0: I think that goes along with structure and expectations. And I feel like all kids benefit from these things if a parent can put those into place. Right. And just, I think, too, with a parent, just being consistent.
1: Yes.
0: I didn't grow up with consistency from my own parents. I think just because they were still going through healing from their own childhood traumas, and they just, you know, it takes a lifetime sometimes, and maybe even 10 lifetimes to go through what you need to go through. But I think predictability is very important when a child knows what's going to happen next and what time's dinner and what time's bedtime and should I, how many nights a week do I take a shower? And you know, what time does the bus come? And all these things, just if the parent can kind of stay on top of those things while the child's young,
1: right,
0: just gives the child a sense of ease that they don't have to think about all those things.
1: Yeah. I had some kids once, and one night I'm like, well, we're going to go for a walk after supper, you know, and you would think I was talking about the worst thing in the world. You know, I don't want to go. But we're out there in the middle of the country, and then there's milkweed and there's caterpillars, and they saw this and they saw that, and we got back, and by the time we got home, they're like, well, we got to do this every night.
0: Oh my goodness.
1: Like, this really is what we do now, is we go for a walk after supper, because they liked that, mm-hmm. like you say, the predictability yes. and the routine.
0: Oh, definitely. And that was something to look forward to and something we would do as a family.
1: Yes.
0: Right? So I think that's also important to mention. I think my daughter is so sweet. She bought my son a Lego set for his birthday. His birthday was this week.
1: Oh, happy birthday.
0: Thank you. And it was so cute. And I asked him last night, I'm like, do you want to start that Lego set? And he goes, no, I want to wait for Dad and Lena. And we're all going to do it together.
1: Oh,
0: it's very sweet, Lisa.
1: Yeah.
0: And in a perfect world, that would be so wonderful. I hope we can all do it together. It's hard to get everybody together and sit down. But I mean, that's what he's requesting. So maybe we can find some time this weekend. I want to.
1: Yeah.
0: Yes, because it means something to him. And yeah, he doesn't want to just do it just with me. So I'll mention that to the others, and hopefully we'll carve out some time, some intentional time to do that Lego. So we're going to take a quick break. When we come back, I want to talk a little bit about your dog.
1: Okay.
0: Your foster. Well, you didn't foster him.
1: No, I adopted
0: him. No, you adopted him. Okay. Can't wait to hear about your puppy. Everybody hang tight, and we'll be right back.
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0: Welcome back to the show, everybody. I hope you're enjoying this awesome conversation with Lisa. She's just bringing so much wisdom here. So thank you for being here, Lisa.
1: Thank you for having me.
0: Oh, it's an honor to have you. So let's talk a little bit about your rescue dog and how you guys found each other. Tell us the story. She would.
1: Well, my daughter wasn't thrilled about the idea of moving to Georgia. And she had always wanted a dog, but I'm allergic. So I'd always said no, but I decided I would just deal with it. You know, take antihistamines, whatever. And that we could get a dog when we came here.
0: Mm.
1: And so, like, 2 days after we arrived, we were at the Humane Society.
0: Uh-huh.
1: And we had very different ideas. Lucia wanted either, a Chihuahua or, a pit bull or something. And I definitely didn't want a small dog. I wanted a medium-sized or larger dog. And the church that we left in Minnesota, the name of the church was Nora Unitarian Universalist Church, because it had been founded by Norwegians.
0: Hmm.
1: And lo and behold, there was a lab terrier mix at the Humane Society named Nora.
0: Wow. No way. She already had that name?
1: She already had that name. So I'm like, sorry, Lucia, this is our dog. I mean, clearly.
0: Oh my gosh. So sweet.
1: This is our dog. So, yeah.
0: Yeah. So how old is she?
1: She's 5.
0: Oh, sweet. And she goes with you to work? I see her at the church a lot.
1: She comes with me on Fridays. Uh-huh. Yes.
0: Oh, so
1: she
0: cute.
1: Goes to daycare Sundays, Tuesdays, and Thursdays, and Mondays I'm off, so I'm at home with her, and Wednesdays I write at home, so we're together, and then Friday she comes to the office with me.
0: Oh my gosh. She's your first dog?
1: We had dogs when I was kids, but it's okay. The first one that I've been the grown-up to.
0: Whoa. Do you feel like it was different taking her in than it was fostering the kids? Like, is it a similar process with just easing into the getting to know each other and all those things that you...
1: It was a lot more overwhelming, actually.
0: With the dog? Really?
1: But probably it mostly had to do with the situation. Like, the moving van hadn't even got here yet. Mm. And we had a year and a half old dog that was pretty hyper, you know. So that was a huge adjustment. I think she settled down once she got used to us and we got used to her. But no, it was like, oh. Wow. I got her into daycare as soon as I could, which I never thought I would do, you know, pay to have my dog taken care of by someone else. But she needed the socialization and I needed to concentrate on starting a new job and
0: exactly.
1: Making a new home.
0: I like how you said that. It's not always about what we think, right? It's like, well, this might be a really good thing for the dog, even yes. though it's not something I ever thought I'd say. By the way, side note, I drop my dog off for daycare.
1: Yeah.
0: And I'd love to do it more often because he usually goes about once a week, but it's just so good for him. He yes. has energy and he's very social. He wants to be out there with other dogs.
1: Exactly.
0: Free, you know, not on the leash. He wants to be free to roam in a big room. I watch him on the cameras, you know, at the daycare. It's so fun to see him interacting. He needs that interaction.
1: Yes.
0: And he gets the play and stuff like that from us at home, but it's a different situation. And I think all dogs are different, just like all humans are different.
1: Right.
0: Right. Some dogs could care less about a daycare, but I know mine benefits.
1: Yeah, she's ready to go. You know, she knows.
0: Yes.
1: She seems to know what day it is. Like, yep.
0: Yeah. You say those words, right? Same here, Lisa. I say daycare and he's ready to go. It's perfect. So let's talk a little bit about your childhood, if you wouldn't mind. Mm-hmm. What was it? What were you like as a child?
1: I was very shy, which was actually probably lifelong social anxiety, although it wasn't diagnosed until I was an adult.
0: Really?
1: So, I had good friends, just not a huge circle, just two or three at a time, very good friends. My mom was a teacher and had to quit teaching when my older sister was born because you weren't allowed to be a teacher and be pregnant in the 60s.
0: Really?
1: And then when I was about 5 or 6 years old, she started subbing. So she was home with us when we were home, you know, because her work days were our school days. And so there was it was the 70s, a lot of freedom. We lived in a nice, small, old suburban neighborhood and went to public schools. Like I said, I was raised in the church. My parents both taught Sunday school and my dad was on the board. And so church was a very important part of our lives. My dad's parents lived in Western Minnesota. We saw them a lot. My mom's parents both died when I was quite young, so we didn't see much of them. And her sister always lived out of state, so we saw more of dad's family than mom's family. But extended family was part of our lives. Mm-hmm. And yeah, it was a good childhood.
0: You were a happy kid?
1: I was happy.
0: I have to say, and I wanted to say it earlier, I love your smile.
1: Oh, thank you.
0: I mean that. Every time, you sent me a few pictures to post prior to the conversation today. But even on your Facebook page, like, I just love all of your pictures. You're smiling. And it's a genuine smile. Like, you're a joyous person. I can see it. And I just admire that very much.
1: Yeah.
0: Yeah, you have a beautiful smile.
1: There's a lot to be joyful about.
0: You smile a lot. I think it's awesome. Did you do that as a child, too? Were you happy back then?
1: You know, like I said, I was pretty...
0: Shy.
1: I was so shy and so anxious. But no, every school photographer would say, smile, and I just didn't.
0: Wow. So it took a while to find your smile.
1: Yeah.
0: So what changed? Like, what do you remember when that kind of came together and you were just happy about just being you?
1: Well, meds made a huge difference.
0: Yes.
1: But also, there were always times, like with my family and with my close friends, it was always there. It was just the public, the larger settings where it was much harder.
0: Would you consider yourself more of an introvert?
1: Oh, definitely.
0: Okay. Yeah. Yes.
1: Yeah, I need my alone time to charge.
0: Mm-hmm. Yes. It's so important for us all, I feel like, to just study ourselves a little bit and figure out who we are in that way and then honor that. Because if you are truly an introvert, like you said, you do value those just one-on-one conversations and just a small group of people in your life. You don't need to be out in, you know, in big crowds all the time. And I think as kids, a lot of us aren't having those conversations with our parents even. Like our parents aren't saying like, hey, I see this in you.
1: Exactly.
0: I see that you tend to just, you know, be drawn to just one child and you do like your alone time. And that's important. And I recognize that in you.
1: And I'm going to help you find ways.
0: Yeah. Oh, wow. That's so good. So I am so extroverted. And
1: oh, really?
0: Oh, yes, ma'am. My husband is so introverted. And I'd say that both of my kids are more introverted, too. And they're like homebodies, especially my son and my husband. They love being in their shell. You know, we always joke about the shell, like a crab or like a snail has a shell. They like to be in their shell. They like to do what they're doing outside and then come back home and stay home. And for me, that actually at times, I'm better now, but I mean, that would give me so much anxiety just being home for that long. Like, oh my gosh, it's 5 p.m. We're going to have dinner and I have to be here all night. Like I can't go anywhere. I can't talk to people. I can't be out. So for me, that was suffocating for a long time, especially as a new mother. When I was in my 20s, being with a baby is very isolating. It was for me anyway. And I'm such a social person. So it was like, oh my gosh, I'm with this baby all day long. I need to be around other people. It's just, so I found ways to get, you know, me back out there and to not lose myself. And I think we all need to do that.
1: Absolutely.
0: Yes, because you can lose yourself as an introvert too, if you overdo it and you don't honor that alone time, that downtime.
1: Right. Yeah. And we need to recognize that other people's ways and needs are different than our own.
0: Yes, that's right. That's right. And then we have to meet our own needs.
1: Yes.
0: We can't expect our partner to do those things or our kids. We just, it's not their job to do that.
1: No. They have to respect your needs.
0: They have to respect your needs. And yes, but and you have to vocalize those too. Mm-hmm. Like, hey, is the beach your downtime place? Is that where you kind of reconnect with you?
1: The beach, my hammock.
0: The hammock. Yeah. Cool. Yeah. Where do you have the hammock?
1: It's my backyard. There's there's a cement pad out there. Uh-huh. And I put it, the parsonage that I lived in Minnesota had a screen porch. And so the first purchase I made after I moved there was a hammock to put in the screen porch. And now I just brought it with me here. And yeah.
0: Well, you know, we don't have a hammock at our house. I feel like we need one.
1: Yeah.
0: I have
1: great.
0: A screened in back porch with just about nothing on at least.
1: That's perfect. And you know, you can get great big hammocks. The one, I don't have such a big one now because I don't have a lot of kids around, but I had one that was a family size, you know, could take 1,000 pounds or whatever. So the whole family can snuggle in there if you want.
0: How fun. Okay. We'll have to look into that this summer. I'd love to put one of those outside. Who would you say had the biggest influence on the person that you've become?
1: My parents, both of my parents, yeah. Just from the way they raised us and from the activities that they chose for us, camping and museums and plays and raising us in the church and their values. I think that all of that shows up in my ministry and in my parenting and who I am. Mm. Yeah.
0: Well, cheers to them
1: showing
0: up the way they did. Yeah, their legacy is living through you.
1: Right.
0: It's beautiful. Do you have any favorite books you'd love to share? I know you like to read.
1: I do like to read. To Kill a Mockingbird.
0: Oh, awesome.
1: Is, that's probably the top of the list. I find myself reading it about once a year.
0: Really?
1: I like to reread favorite books, and that's one of them.
0: Do you have a favorite children's book?
1: Oh, there are too many to even choose. You know, I worked at a library during high school, and so I saw all the children's books, and my mom was an elementary school teacher, and, you know, I've got three shelves of them in my study because I read them in church. So, yeah, there's not a favorite there. There's so many great authors and illustrators.
0: I love children's books. That's just my happy place. Yeah, I just love, the hidden messages, too, in the books.
1: All the different layers.
0: Yeah.
1: Recently, when I was on, I couldn't do much because of my eye surgery, I listened to Charlotte's Web.
0: Really? You listened to someone read the book?
1: Yes. Meryl Streep was the narrator, but then all of the voices were done by different voice actors. And so that was a delightful revisiting of that story.
0: So did you see it from a different lens at this age now in your life?
1: Yeah, parts of it. Yeah. There's a description near the end. I think it's maybe Charlotte talking to Wilbur about what's going to come, what the season's changing and blah, blah, blah. Well, and I view everything from the terms of, well, can I use that in church?
0: Of course.
1: So I thought, oh, I got to come back to that. It's a beautiful description of the world and of the seasons. So,
0: yeah. So you're seeing it as content,
1: right?
0: It's so cool that you see it that way. And that's your gift, that you're able to pull that information and plug it into helping others, which is what you're doing.
1: Right.
0: You're helping to serve and to give back. And that's so cool. I love it. Well, thank you for coming on the show today.
1: Thank you for inviting me.
0: It's been really fun. I have one more question for you before we wrap up. What is your favorite way to spend the 4th of July?
1: I love to listen to the NPR radio personalities read the Declaration of Independence. Have you ever heard that?
0: No, I have not.
1: Yeah, you can Google it. You can go on their website and search it. And like each different clause or paragraph is read by a different one of their announcers. And so to hear it out loud in those professional voices reading the Declaration of Independence. If I don't happen to catch it on the radio, then I look it up on the internet and listen to it again.
0: Wow, that's beautiful.
1: Yeah.
0: Who was your favorite president?
1: Probably Obama.
0: Yeah. Awesome. Wow.
1: Certainly in my lifetime, yeah.
0: Yeah. Well, again, thank you for all that you're doing in our community here.
1: You're welcome.
0: And if anybody's interested in coming to the church, can they just show up?
1: Absolutely, 11 o'clock Sunday mornings. Yeah. And then the next week at 10 o'clock on the radio station, the sermons are replayed.
0: Oh, okay. Well, thank you for that. And I didn't know that.
1: Yeah. Because, you know, we own the radio. This is our radio station.
0: Yes, so. Ma'am. Yeah. Thank you for that. I hope everybody heard that. So thank you. We're very grateful for the church and for just
1: for
0: you.
1: Oh, we love all the hosts. We love having it.
0: Yeah, it's really been fun. Well, I hope you have a wonderful holiday.
1: You as well. Enjoy your family and those Legos.
0: Yes, we'll make time for those Legos. Until next week, thank you guys for listening and have a wonderful weekend. Happy 4th of July.
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6: 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Well-known songs from little-known artists. 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
7: Good afternoon and happy Friday and happy 4th of July weekend. Thanks for joining me to help keep this great music alive. Here's yet another overlooked gem from Elton John.

Is summer the best time to play teacher songs? Last week I played two teacher songs, and here was another. Teacher, I Need You, Elton John, from 1973, on the album Don't Shoot Me, I'm Only the Piano Player. Wonderful title for a wonderful album. Number one on the Billboard album chart, and triple platinum. Second in a string of six albums in a row he had hit number one in the U.S. Well, speaking of the U.S., we've got a landmark 4th of July this year. Can't let that pass without some songs for it. In my opinion, just about the greatest human achievement of the last 60 years is Schoolhouse Rock. Schoolhouse Rock happened because an advertising executive named David McCall noticed that his son was having trouble with his multiplication tables, but he knew all the words to rock and roll songs. They started with Multiplication Rock, then Grammar Rock, and for the bicentennial in 1976, they did America Rock. I'm going to play some America Rock here, the three that come first in the chronology of our country. This one was written and sung by Lynn Ahrens, who started as an advertising copywriter. She would bring her guitar to work and play songs during lunch. George Newell, a member of McCall's team, happened to see her and asked her to write a song for Schoolhouse Rock. She did, and then became a regular. In the early 80s, she met Stephen Flaherty, and they began writing musicals together, many of which you know. Ragtime, Anastasia, Seussical. So now she's a Tony Award winner and Academy Award nominee. Behold, America Rock.

0: 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We won't obey. Gonna hold a revolution now, King. 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
1: Elect a president.
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1: We're gonna run things our way.
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British are coming, the British are coming. Now the ride of Paul Revere set the nation on.

now at famous Bunker Hill. Even though we lost, it was quite a thrill. The rebel Colonel Prescott proved it was wise. Outnumbered and low on ammunition, as the British stormed his position, he

0: and the pursuit of happiness.
1: We hold these truths to be self-evident,
2: that all men are created equal,
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4: with certain unalienable rights.

WRUU. This is Snap Fade Away, playing forgotten hits and songs that were good enough to have been hits but never made it. And those songs were TV hits, I guess. Three songs from Schoolhouse Rock, America Rock. I loved them as a kid in the 70s. Then when my son was little, we bought the DVD and we got cassette tapes so that we could listen to them in the car on long trips. No More Kings, written and sung by Lynn Ahrens, premiered September 1975. And then the shot heard round the world, always one of my favorite songs of the series, premiered October 75, written and sung by jazz piano player and singer Bob Doro. David McCall first asked him to put the multiplication tables to music in 1969. He came up with three as a magic number, and they made him the musical director for the series. To this day, I count by threes using the chorus of that song. And Fireworks, for the Declaration of Independence. That one debuted July 3rd, 1976. Also written by Lynn Ahrens, sung by jazz drummer Grady Tate, who played on a lot of people's records from the early 60s into the 2000s. Only FCC rules are preventing me from playing the rest of the wonderful America Rock songs. I feel bad leaving out the preamble song, which is how I learned and can still sing the preamble to the Constitution. Well, this patriotic song was released in May 1980, when the U.S. had some real issues and some perception issues, and these guys were trying to be optimistic. It peaked at number 11, the Charlie Daniels Band, In America.

This is not Fade Away. Years ago, I played that song for New Year's Day. Seems appropriate to play it for America 250. The great Stevie Wonder, born in Saginaw, Michigan, raised in Detroit. Heaven help us all. Number 9 in fall 1970, number 2 on the R&B chart. And before Stevie, the Charlie Daniels Band, In America, from 1980, one of their few songs to do better on the pop chart than the country chart. Regardless of what you might think of the lyrics now, I love how those guys can play. Well, moving on from America fun, it's been too long since I played Canadian progressive rock band Saga. Man, those guys could really play too. This was one of two singles from the album Worlds Apart to hit the U.S. charts. The album was recorded in 1981, but this song didn't reach the States until December 82. Got to number 24 on the mainstream rock chart, number 64 on the Hot 100 in spring 83, number 22 in Canada, and number 7 in Germany, where Saga did very well for some reason. Wind Him Up.

0: Yeah, Saga. Wind him up. On the radio here in 82, 83, one of just a few charted songs for them, produced by Rupert Hine, who did some fun things like waking Michael Sadler up in the middle of the night and sticking a microphone in his face to have him sing that quiet middle part of this song. This is WRUU.
1: 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Fort Morse Historic Site is located at 2559 Fort Morse Road in Midway, and Fort McAllister State Park is located at 3894 Fort McAllister Road, Richmond Hill.
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Oh, how great is the ending of that song? If I Could by Phish. Vermont jam band legends Alison Krauss with the guest additional vocals from 1994 off of their album Hoist. So this next song did well in other countries, but the U.S. dropped the ball. It hit the top 10 in Austria, Germany, and Switzerland in 1979. A re-record got to number 20 in the U.K. in summer 1980. Also got released here in 1980, but did not chart. Might have been a year too late. It's by a new wave band out of London that had a tiny bit of success in the post-disco era. The Nick Straker Band. Let's take a walk in the park.

WRUU. This is Now Fade Away, keeping great music alive. That was Hey Baby. Summertime is a great time to play Henry Lee Summer. Born Henry Lee Swartz in Brazil, Indiana, near Terre Haute, he got a scholarship to play college basketball at the University of Montana, but skipped college to go into music instead. It took him quite a few years to break through. He ended up having 5 songs reach the Hot 100. This one got the highest at number 18, number 6 on the mainstream rock chart in summer 1989. And before Hey Baby, the Nick Straker Band, a fun one called A Walk in the Park from 1979, released as a single here in 1980. Well, I was discovering Vangelis in the late 80s. I'd known Chariots of Fire, of course, but his other stuff was not as prominent. And in one of the record stores, I found a cassette tape which turned out to be a sort of best-of compilation. I was really taken by the title song, which was originally on the album Spiral from 1977. Prepare yourselves for an epic. To the Unknown Man.

Vangelis, the Greek genius, To the Unknown Man, originally from 1977. Love the progression on that one. Well, thanks for joining me here on Not Fade Away and helping to keep this great music alive. As you know, it does not work without you. My playing the songs doesn't keep them alive. It's your hearing them that does it. So I really appreciate it. Hope you'll come back and we can do it again next week. Same time, same station. Now stay tuned as we've got the best in modern indie music coming up next with The Verdict. And then at 3 o'clock, Tom will be in with Sixborough Playlist, his New York, New Jersey-style music extravaganza. He's been doing a wonderful series of Planes, Trains, and Automobiles, but today he is taking a break from that to play some songs for 4th of July. 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I've got one more for you on my way out. Maybe you got nervous when I played all the 4th of July songs earlier and didn't play one you were expecting if you are a regular listener of the show, but do not fear. I certainly couldn't skip it this year. I loved it as a little kid, and it was a go-to song for me to sing to my son whenever I was changing him as a baby. Number 69 on the Hot 100, debuted July 4th, 1960. The late, great Johnny Horton with Johnny Freedom. Enjoy Independence Day 250, and enjoy the rest of your Friday, everybody.

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0: 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And today that question is, do you want to hear a local man interview mythical creatures such as Frankenstein's monster, the mummy, the Mothman, a vampire who's very old named Count Succula, and other musicians? If so, you can tune in to this station, WRUU, on Thursday nights at 9 p.m. Eastern to hear the Kromdar Hour with me, your host, Kromdar. We'll see you there.
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Hello and a warm welcome to everyone listening in the hostess city of the South today, and a gracious good afternoon to all the kind folks out in Pooler and Yonder, and a great big shout out to all my fellow transplants who are living a good life these days here in the Low Country, and to all the boys and girls around the world who are tuned in on that internet. This is the Sixth Borough Playlist, your Friday afternoon music program with your host, Tom Koschka. That's me. We are an old-style New York, New Jersey freeform kind of a broadcast. We're going to try and entertain you this afternoon, maybe help you sneak out of work a little bit early, start your happy hour and your weekend. We have a theme today. We have resumed our trilogy of Planes, Trains, and Automobiles, and we are on the third leg of that. So it is all automobile songs today. And we started off with the song Eastbound and Down. That's a cover of the Jerry Reed song. And it is by the band Me First and the Gimme Gimmes, which is like a side project of a lot of guys who are well known in the punk world, like Spike Slawson, CJ Ramone's in that band, Fat Mike. And this song, of course, about Burt Reynolds as the bandit racing his Trans Am on the highways, making a way so Jerry Reed can drive that truck and get Coors across the the Mississippi. In the quaint old days, you couldn't get Coors east of the Mississippi. And that is from their album entitled Love Their Country. The touring band now has changed its name, though, to Spike and the Gimme Gimmes, if you're looking for them. Second song up, Silver Thunderbird by Mark Cohn, who hails from Cleveland. And here's a poor guy got shot in the head in a carjacking in 2005, and then recently has announced that he is diagnosed with Parkinson's, although he is still capable of performing. So you should go see him if you want to see Mark. And last up, the original All 55 by Tom Waits, that from Tom's debut album, Closing Time. Of course, the very popular cover of that song by the Eagles. Now, Tom apparently was less than enthusiastic about the Eagles doing his music. And Glenn Frey has quit. Well, that was until Tom got the first royalty checks for the cover version. Anyway, we're going to continue with our automobile theme today. Let's get back to the music.

0: And you are listening to the Sixth Borough Playlist, your Friday afternoon music program with your host, Tom Koschka. That's me. And continuing with the third leg of our Planes, Trains, and Automobiles trilogy, it's Cars today. And we started off the second set with a song written by Elton John and Bernie Taupin, Let Me Be Your Car. That is from Rod Stewart's Smiler album. And that is a duet, Rod and Elton, both on that track that you heard here. Second song up, a cover of the Prince song, Little Red Corvette. That is performed for us by a gentleman whose name is Mike Zito and The Wheel from their album Songs from the Road. Very different arrangement. It's kind of interesting. I like that. Mike Zito, a while back, was in a band with Devin Allman that was called the Royal Southern Brotherhood, if you're familiar with them. Next up in the set, Making Thunderbirds, Bob Seger, his tribute to the American automobile industry out there in Michigan. And last up, Backseat of My Car, credited to Paul McCartney and Linda McCartney from the album Ram, or R-A-M. It's interesting because the backseat of the car is a decidedly American sort of theme or idea and not really an English one. But it's quite an interesting song by Paul. And you know what? Let's do our announcements.
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I like to do a song of great social and political import. It goes like this. Oh Lord, won't you buy me a Mercedes Benz? My friends all drive Porsches. I must make amends. Worked hard all my lifetime, no help from my friends. So, oh Lord, won't you buy me a Mercedes Benz? Oh Lord, won't you buy me a color TV? Dialing for dollars is trying to find me. I wait for delivery each day until 3. So, oh Lord, won't you buy me a color TV? Oh Lord, won't you buy me a night on the town? I'm counting on you, Lord. Please don't let me down. Prove that you love me and buy the next round. Oh Lord, won't you buy me a night on the town? Everybody, oh Lord, won't you buy me a Mercedes Benz? My friends all drive Porsches. I must make amends. Worked hard all my lifetime, no help from my friends. So, oh Lord, won't you buy me a Mercedes Benz? That's it.

And you are listening to the Sixth Borough Playlist, your Friday afternoon music program with your host, Tom Koschka. That's me. And in our third set of music, following through on our theme today, the third portion of our Planes, Trains, and Automobiles trilogy, the automobiles, we started off with a country and western kind of a song, Cadillac Tears. That's by an artist whose name is Kevin Denny. He hails from Monticello, Kentucky, and a song sort of about a scorned wife getting her revenge with getting new cars all the time with all the extras and all the add-ons. Second song up in the set, that's entitled Riding in My Car, parentheses, car song, close parentheses. That is from the father of American folk music, Woody Guthrie, part of his enduring legacy. And indeed, that song has been recorded by many, many people. Among them, Bruce Springsteen and Bob Dylan have both recorded that song. Third song up in the set, the well-known and iconic Janis Joplin song, Mercedes-Benz. Credited to Janis and Bob Neuwirth as a writer and the poet Michael McClure. And the backstory to this is that Janis apparently was familiar with the Michael McClure poem that contains many of the lyrics that are in the song. And they just sort of ad-libbed this sitting at a table in a place called Vashon's Bar in Port Chester, New York. And that's how they came up with this song. And from, you know, the strangest things sometimes, you know, are kind of like hits, aren't they? And last in the set, the song Little Volvo by a gentleman whose name is Rick Seberg, and that's R-I-C for Rick and C, S-E-A Berg for Seberg, from the Portland area, from his album Santa Monica. Again, that song is Little Volvo. And if anybody's listening out there in the Northwest, apparently Rick was in a rather well-known band in the local area, which was called Morning Rain. And he also is a baker. He bakes pies. Go figure. Let's see. You know, I can fit in some more music today.

And you are listening to the Sixth Borough Playlist, your Friday afternoon music program with your host, Tom Koschka. That is me. And in our fourth set of music today, staying with our third leg of our trilogy of songs from Planes, Trains, and Automobiles, the automobile songs, we started off the fourth set with a song, Riding in My Car, that by the great, just absolutely great live act, NRBQ. This one was recorded with probably what you would call their classic lineup. There have been a lot of players in and out of that band from the album All Hopped Up, written by Al Anderson. There continues to be a touring version of NRBQ. You know, you go see them. It really is a wonderful, wonderful evening. And the second song in that set, Shut Up and Drive, by Shelley Wright, a.k.a. Rochelle Renee Wright, from her album Let Me In. And I guess, let's see. Oh, I can see by the old clock on the wall now, though. It is just about time for me to begin to say goodbye. So I want to thank you for inviting me into your home this week, allowing me to try to entertain you, or letting me ride shotgun with you whilst you were motoring about the low country. Hopefully we're able to help you sneak out of work a little bit early. Begin your happy hour and your weekend with the 4 o'clock shot. Na zdrovje. Please remember that Friday is your music day, and we start every Friday promptly, exactly at 1 p.m. with a marvelous program, Not Fade Away. It is hosted for you by WRUU's very own Tim Hogenboom, who sits up nights curating music from the Midwest, across the pond, Australia, all these places, records and tunes that you'd never heard, but you should have heard, because they're really great songs. That's the whole premise of Not Fade Away, songs that should have been hits. And you need to tune into that show. But remember, folks, you're never going to get anything like that on any commercial radio station anywhere around. It doesn't exist, but it exists right here at your community station, WRUU 107.5 FM and WRUU.org. But we exist entirely upon your generosity. But we thank you. I do thank you every single week, really, for any assistance that you've given to us. 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And so, especially if you're listening on the internet, you're already right next to the donate button. Please hit that for us and send a little something our way so that we can continue to do this for you. Stay tuned, because immediately following my program, you like indie music? Well, we've got it for you on the expanded version of The Verdict. There's so much great indie music, we had to expand The Verdict. And all that music is curated for you by John No H and Rachel. I want to take a moment to mention my good buddy from high school, Mark Hanning, H-A-N-N-I-G. Every Wednesday at 7:30, he does concerts on his Facebook. Free, my favorite price, free. And, you know, a boy and his guitar live from Columbia, South Carolina. Although he has, you know, relocated from New Jersey. You know, he moved down like everybody else. Stay closer to the family that have come this way. You know, if you like Harry Chapin, Jim Croce, Mark is for you. You should tune him in. And if he's not live this week, his shows are up there. They stay up there. You can click on one of the ones he's recently done. It looks like I got time to put in one more song. And we'll do one from Bruce Springsteen, Cadillac Ranch, which is sort of an ode to the sculpture garden in Amarillo, Texas, that has all the Cadillacs buried in the ground, looking like Stonehenge or whatever. But so we'll see everybody here next week, same time, same station. So bye-bye for today. Have a nice weekend.

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0: yellow-legged hornets are an invasive species that poses a threat to honeybees and other pollinators, which play a significant role in Georgia's agricultural industry, and it is imperative that these invasive pests are tracked and eradicated. Familiarize yourself with the appearance of their softball to watermelon-sized nests and report any seen to the Georgia Department of Agriculture at agr.georgia.gov/yellow-legged-hornet.
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1: We're just about technically proficient on our instruments. We're just about happy with our lot. We're just about done with practicing our instruments.

0: The Telfair Museums announced the opening of the Walter and Linda Evans Gallery of African American Art, a permanent installation dedicated to the 19th and early 20th century works by African American artists. 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

0: Art Southeast presents Tide of Consequence, an installation by Luciana Morales in the drive-through art box at Green Truck Pub from April 10th to July 8th. Tide of Consequence is composed of three panels of microplastics and broken nets, which represent the negative human impact on our oceans. More information can be found at artsoutheast.org.
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0: 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Do you like the feeling of, oh wow, I love this song and I haven't heard it in forever? 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